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1: 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You see, hidden on every page are these tiny yellow dots, and it's invisible to the naked eye. But you hold a blue LED flashlight over any printout in a dim room, and this grid will appear. Now, those dots encode the printer's serial number, the date, the exact time that you printed, down to the minute. Now, the Secret Service actually asked manufacturers to build this in during the 80s to catch counterfeiters. And it worked. It helped catch an NSA contractor who actually leaked a classified document. So you might be wondering, well, wow, this is really frightening. What can I do about it? Inkjet printers, they don't have those type of dots. And if you're wondering if your particular make and model of a printer is doing this, go to EFF.org. That's the Electronic Frontier Foundation. They have a whole way that you can search a database over at EFF.org. Dennis in Louisville, Kentucky, welcome aboard. Hi there, Dennis.
11: You know, it is an honor to be in the presence of a goddess. Your Highness, your goddess.
1: Thank you. I mean,
11: you're quite welcome.
1: Okay, would everybody here in the studio please note the way that Dennis has addressed me, and I would appreciate this from now on. Could you imagine? You know, can I tell you a quick story, Dennis?
11: Sure.
1: Is that when I was on the air, first getting started, my husband Barry, he was the one who came up with that. And he came into the studio and he's like, when you come back from the break, I want you to call yourself the digital goddess. And I said, I can't do that. That's so pompous. That's so horrible. And he's like, just try it. And so I was like, all right, I'm the digital goddess. And then he came in the next break. He said, you have to say it like you mean it or don't say it at all. And then I was so mad at him. I came back and went, I'm the digital goddess. So anyway.
11: Well, sound like you're fulfilling the prophecy, Kim.
1: Thank you. So what's going on with you?
11: All right. Well, I feel like I've turned into a commando groupie. Your email is the first thing I read every morning with coffee, and I'm always looking for, you know, a little tech trinket, you know, that you mm-hmm. have that I can use. And I actually have created a file. When there's something I can use or think I need to use, I'll copy it and paste it into my note folder on my phone.
1: Oh, nice.
11: And I think last thing time I checked, I had like 260, and I've also got like 30 or 40 your corny jokes.
1: Okay, good.
11: Every once in a while, I can use one of those. But the thing I wanted to relate to you, about a year and a half or so ago, a friend of mine had a stroke, and he ended up coming to live with me. And, you know, long story short, I became his power of attorney just to do things that he couldn't do. Then he moved back to Mexico. Well, before he left, we went to one of the major tax preparation services here in town and to do his taxes. Mm-hmm. Well, you know, they just gave us a folder and we put it up on the shelf. When I went in to took it to my CPA this year, he opened it up. And all that was in there was little advertisements. Well, look what we can do for you next year.
1: Oh.
11: You know, no prior year tax return or anything.
1: That's weird.
11: So we tried to, this is like on a Monday.
1: Okay.
11: And we tried to call them. Nobody answered the phone. We tried to get on the website and, you know, couldn't do anything. And the 1-800 number kept routing me back to the offices around me that wouldn't answer their phone. You had a little tip. So you put on there, if you're having trouble getting hold of the company, just go on their webpage and leave a comment. So I went on their Facebook page and I left a little snarky comment, okay, you know, about this is a lovely way to do business. And it wasn't 60 seconds that they responded to me.
1: Nice.
11: Now, I don't know if it's AI. I don't know if you can teach AI, you know, empathy or not, but it's very understanding.
1: Yes. You know what, Dennis, you can. And they're using...
11: Can you? Well, yes. If they did it well. Because they gave me another phone number to call. You know, they apologized, and they said, we want to tell them when they answer it, you want to escalate it up to a higher level. And probably within 45 minutes, I had what I needed to have, you know, just the adjusted gross income that I've been fighting all week and just blowing their phone up to no avail. So I can't tell you what a relief that was, you know, that's a little, another one of your little tech trinkets that I was able to use. And, you know, you're awesome and I appreciate it.
1: Oh, you're so sweet, Dennis. Thanks for taking time to tell the story. Because, you know, so often we get so frustrated by AI or war companies and they just don't want to do what they want to do. And if you're ever wondering, like, how to get around an AI chatbot with a company that you may be in a dispute with, one of the secret phrases that you can say is not, you know, human or representative. Sometimes those work. But you want to say, I'm returning your call. And then the chatbot will be like, what? I never heard that before. Or I want to cancel. Ooh, yes, yes. Cancel is always a bad thing because, you know, it's always easier and it's cheaper to keep a current customer than go find a new one. Dennis, I'm so glad that tip worked out for you. Let's change gears just a little bit. You know that glow that you see on people who just seem to radiate health? 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
1: My gosh. How long has it been since you actually looked at a PowerPoint presentation? I had somebody send me one the other day, and I was like, oh, God, it still looks like it's a 2003 on a Dell. 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It's G-A-M-M-A. 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It will build the slides, pick the layout, add images. You're not going to be fighting a whole bunch of fonts, no text box that teleports into the next universe, and you're like, where is that thing? 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You know, 10 slides. 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So in case you need the link for that, just head over to commando.com. 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Hey, sit right back and stay right where you are. We have more of the show coming right up. There's only one thing that seems to be growing faster than AI, and I think you'll be surprised to discover what it is. 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So what could be growing faster than AI? It's Americans' distrust and fear of it, and it's showing up in the most unexpected places, like last Friday, when Eric Schmidt, Google's former CEO, was delivering a commencement address at the University of Arizona. It was met with a large chorus of boos as he talked about AI's transformation of the world that's happening faster than anyone realizes. Data center construction is being blocked left and right. One town in Missouri voted out of office all four council members who supported a data center. And don't forget the Molotov cocktail thrown at the home of the founder of ChatGPT. Americans are being told that AI will make their lives better. So far, most just aren't buying it. And if this hits home and you are afraid of AI, make sure that you do sign up for my free newsletter. It'll help you out. splashofai.com. 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

0: Okay, you gotta be on your A game right now, because this ever happens to you, I have the fix. 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
6: It's 95% done. I'm Carmen Roberts, Fox News. A senior Trump administration official tells Fox News that's how close the U.S. and Iran are to completing a proposed peace deal. Fox's Alex Hogan has more from the White House.
7: The president says that the framework of this deal with Iran is nearly finalized, although today he told us that, according to this Truth Social, that he doesn't want his team of negotiators to rush into anything. In terms of what that timeline could likely mean, one senior administration official telling Fox's Kayleigh McEnany that the president says that could mean 5, 6, or even 7 days, and that this is an opportunity for a deal to lower the cost for Americans and also prevent the Iranians from obtaining a nuclear weapon. Trump wrote on Truth Social, our relationship with Iran is becoming much more professional and a productive one. They must understand, however, that they cannot develop or procure a nuclear weapon or bomb.
6: The administration has not released planned details, but President Trump has said that it would reopen the Strait of Hormuz and keep Iran from developing a nuclear weapon. In the meantime, the president says the U.S. will continue the blockade along the Strait of Hormuz. The Secret Service releases more information about the man that agents fatally shot last night after he opened fire at a White House checkpoint.
8: The suspect was identified as 21-year-old Nasir Best from Maryland. Best allegedly had encountered Secret Service at least twice last year and had a history of mental health issues. Apparently, he's known for walking around the White House asking how to gain access at different gates. Authorities say Best told them he was Jesus Christ and that he wanted to get arrested. Best was also reportedly detained by Secret Service the previous month for flagging down agents and making threats.
6: Fox's Madeline Rivera in Washington. A bystander shot during the incident is listed in serious but stable condition. America's listening to Fox News.
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9: Across the country, starting June 1st, all SNAP recipients will need interviews when they come up for renewal. One SNAP director, Jessica Amaya Hoffman, says you should get a notification.
10: The most important thing a SNAP participant can do is make sure that their contact information is up to date.
9: During the pandemic, there was a waiver for people over 60, anyone with disabilities, and people with no income. That waiver is ending May 31st. Meantime, a grocery store in Illinois is making an effort to assist those affected by the recent changes to SNAP benefits. Perry Williams has the story.
11: The manager of Living Fresh Market, Melody Winston, says that the ripple effect is impacting employees, local vendors, and small businesses linked to her store.
12: You're cutting so many people off from food that they need, and the prices are high, and so now I've got to figure out, you know, how to keep this boat afloat. floating.
9: Americans constantly being warned about scams online. A Jamaican citizen's been sentenced to federal prison after scamming a Southwest Washington woman out of her entire retirement. Brad Ford reports.
13: Prosecutors say in 2020, Rashard Carty told the victim she'd won $22 million from Publishers Clearing House and a car. She needed to pay taxes and fees to get the winnings. Over the years, Carty stole $600,000. The victim was left destitute. Carty was sentenced to 3 years in prison. Prosecutors say he likely scammed other people and will probably continue the scam when he gets out of prison.
9: And many folks shelling out way more than last year when it comes to Memorial Day.
14: Domestic airfares now average $459 round trip, up $60 from last year. International tickets now average $1,270, up $100 from 2025. Going.com reports a 21% drop in people searching for flights.
9: Drivers paying a little more at the pump, too. But Lauren Fix says, remember, you can save a bit of money by timing your fill-up.
15: Best day to buy gasoline, Tuesdays, Wednesdays, and Thursdays. So the weekends they get higher. That's just the way the business is.
9: I'm Monica Nelson with your consumer and business news.
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27: Mostly clear tonight. Temperatures dropping through the 60s this evening and settling in the 50s overnight. Partly sunny, breezy, and warm on Memorial Day with a high of 84 and 87 on Tuesday. I'm Fox 6 Chief Meteorologist Tom Walks.
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0: master's degree. That's her social media profile. And Kirsten, who's writing this article, she doesn't connect those dots. At the end, she's still saying, these young fools, you know, they're a joke. Not every clown with an X account should be near officials, blah, blah, blah. No, you don't get it. This is what they want. They're there to advocate what they want, which is tearing down Western civilization.
1: God, you think?
0: God, people, wake up. This is real. I've studied political movements since I was a child. These people are serious, and people end up dead.
1: Even with all that stuff, you'd think advocating the murder of executives on the street would, like, be roundly heckled or something, but it's not. Didn't even really make the news.
0: Anyway, that's how far they've got.
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1: So, a handful of AI-related stories. The American rebellion against AI is gaining steam. Booed commencement speakers, blocked data centers, plummeting poll numbers. Fast-growing industry has a faster-growing crisis, according to a team of writers at the Wall Street Journal.
3: The data centers one is an interesting thing. The pushback on those, which is being portrayed as, well, it's going to use so much water or so much energy or take up so much space, but there's all kinds of corporations that use that much water, space, and everything like that. It's a fear of AI thing, I think, that's driving it.
1: I think you're right. If you have fear and loathing, to quote Hunter S. Thompson, about something, you will look for more reasons to indict it, of course. But in one poll after another in recent weeks, respondents have overwhelmingly voiced concerns about AI, a challenge to claims by industry execs that their technology would gain popularity by improving people's lives. Consumers resent energy price jumps exacerbated by the spread of data centers. That's undeniable. Workers fear widespread job losses. Parents worry about AI undermining education and harming children's mental health. In recent months, a wave of anger has brought protests, swayed election results, and spurred isolated acts of violence. Yeah. People are waking up to the overwhelmingness of it. Even if they're not like acutely aware of some of the specifics, they think, man, I think they just sense that this is an overwhelming force.
3: Well, hey, tech giants, read the room. Again, we're not as optimistic about this as you are.
1: Right.
4: They know what's best for us.
3: Yeah, exactly. That's the way they're talking to us. Sure.
1: There certainly is some egomania involved, Michael. I also just think they're reading the room that they're in.
3: Where everybody's invested in getting richer and richer on a daily basis.
1: Yeah. Dylan Patel, CEO of AI infrastructure consulting firm, you've never heard of it, recently predicted there would be large scale protests against OpenAI and Anthropic within a few months. People hate AI. AI is less popular than ICE. AI is less popular than politicians, he said on a podcast.
3: You know, we touched on this topic. I don't remember why. It was the interesting notion that AI so far hadn't been put into a Democrat or Republican thing, because everything has to be on one side or the other,
1: right?
3: Left-coded
1: or right-coded, as they say.
3: Yeah, most stuff ends up, I hate that because it's a Republican thing, or I hate that because it's a Democratic thing. So Mark Halperin on his afternoon newscast had a Republican strategist and a Democratic strategist on. They're talking about the Spencer Pratt campaign for L.A. mayor and how well he's using the AI ads and how they've caught on and gone viral and this and that. And Mark Halperin is talking about that being the future of politics. But Democrats, lots of big Democratic campaigns, and apparently inside the upper echelons of the Democratic Party, they're going no AI. They're going to run on none of our ads are AI. They're all human beings for a couple of different reasons. They think that fits in with their their philosophy of the Democratic Party, along with they don't want anybody losing jobs. They're all about everybody's got to keep their job forever, no matter what. You know, that's right. Kind of a Democratic thing, no matter what advancement in technology.
1: The creative, destruction of capitalism. Yeah,
3: possible. And Mark Halperin's thought was that would be a terrible idea to let the Republicans run away with all these great free ads while you're still doing it the old fashioned way. But that's how it might split along the parties.
1: Great reporting here from the Washington Free Beacon. Propaganda outlets controlled by China, as well as Russia and Iran, are promoting campaigns in the U.S. to oppose the construction of new data centers.
3: Oh.
1: Beijing and Moscow want to slow down artificial intelligence innovation in the United States as much as they can.
3: Of course they do.
1: Just to weaken us and to strengthen themselves.
3: So some of the anti-data center stuff you've seen, maybe a lot of it, is coming out of China and Russia.
1: Yeah. It's at least aided in the same way that, you know, Russian bots have, in the wake of Black Lives Matter, there were hardcore pro-Black Lives Matter posts and hardcore anti. They just want to set each other's throats. And this is not to say that all the concerns we've been talking about are illegitimate, but it's an interesting aspect of the modern world. You remember, as they put it in the Free Beacon, the campaign appears to have made inroads with at least one American lawmaker when Bernie Sanders participated in a discussion a week ago or so with two Chinese academics on the existential threat of AI. from the CCP's English language newspaper China Daily and its subsidiary Global Times to they name check a bunch of others. They're pushing the message within the United States that the data centers that power artificial intelligence are harmful, energy hungry, causing major spikes, blah, blah, blah.
3: The more I think about it, the more I think it could, if AI is going to end up being like every other topic where it's, you know, this party is for it, this party is against it. I could easily see the Republicans being more the for it party and the Democrats being against it for some of the reasons we already mentioned. But the people that control the Democratic Party, your master's degrees crowd, they mm-hmm. got to hate AI. That's going to blow up that whole world. Right. Whereas a lot of your working class people who are now Republicans, used to be Democrats back in the day, but are now Trump Republicans, they're the crowd that's saying it's going to eliminate my job. Universal income sounds great. I don't care what I do. I hate my job. So that might work.
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6: On this year's Memorial Day special, we're diving headfirst into the 2026 midterm elections. 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
12: A peace deal could be days away. I'm Jack Callahan, Fox News. President Trump's timeline to complete a memorandum of understanding with Iran to end hostilities is 5 to 7 days. Fox's Ashley Webster reports from Tel Aviv.
13: President Trump taking to social media, quote, it isn't even fully negotiated yet, so don't listen to the losers who are critical about something they don't know anything about, unlike those before me who should have solved this problem many years ago. I don't make bad deals, exclamation point. So according to Axios, both countries would sign a memorandum of understanding that would last 60 days but could be extended. And during that period, the Strait of Hormuz would be open with no toll, and Iran would agree to clear any mines that it has deployed. In exchange, the U.S. would lift its blockade on Iranian ports, also issue some sanctions waivers to allow Iran to sell its oil.
12: Iran has consistently refused calls to end its nuclear program and claims it's not part of these negotiations. But the White House says no dust, no deal, and warns they could resume military strikes. Many Americans staying home this Memorial Day because, as Fox's Carolyn Shively reports, high gas prices.
14: Talker research found that 4 in 10 Americans won't travel anywhere this summer. Some who are hitting the road are skimping elsewhere.
15: The fun money goes towards the gas, I guess.
14: A Bank of America study found that nearly 10% of travelers are actually canceling a summer vacation because of high gas prices. The national average for a gallon of gas was at $4.55 at the start of the holiday weekend, according to AAA, compared to $3.19 last year. AAA is still predicting a record-breaking 45 million Americans will fly or drive this weekend. Airbnb says a third of summer travelers are staying closer to home to save, noting the trend of playcations, staying at cheaper fun spots like rural retreats.
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29: Quiet overnight with temperatures in the 50s. We have a beautiful Memorial Day on the way, partly sunny and breezy with a high of 84, and partly sunny on Tuesday with a high of 87. I'm Fox 6 Chief Meteorologist Tom Walks.
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4: Thanks for tuning in, the best weekend talk show in America. We're Armstrong and Getty.
5: It was a tumultuous week as usual. What the heck is going on with the war with Iran? Are we going to get back to that? And those three loser fake journalists at the Luigi Mangione trial? What was going on with that? It's just the beginning. There's so much to talk about.
4: If you want more tumult, we do 20 hours of live radio every single week. And then we boil it down to the best. We call it the best weekend talk show in America.
6: I've said this before, so I'll repeat it. I don't anticipate this need to be the case, but there is a like break the glass scenario, and there's many people that have a deep understanding of what it would look like if Democrats were locked out, and we're going to do everything to make sure that doesn't happen. I'll leave it there.
5: Gavin Newsom, the governor of California, suggesting that if there were two Republicans in the general election, there's some sort of break the glass scenario that the secret cabal knows about or something.
4: Yeah, we got the weird thing in California jungle primary where if the top two vote getters, you know, coming up here soon are both Republicans or Democrats, then the other party isn't in the election anymore.
5: Right, exactly. So what does that mean? What's the state of the race? So many questions for Steve Hilton, who is running to be governor of the great state of California and doing quite well indeed. Steve, welcome. How are you?
7: I'm very well. Great to be with you.
5: Do you have the slightest idea what Gavin Newsom was talking about, his break the glass strategy?
7: I do, actually. His break the glass strategy is designed to get two Democrats in the top two. Here's why he needs that.
8: How would he do that?
7: Because... well, by splitting the Republican vote, that's why he's raising the specter of two Republicans, which is obviously impossible and has been impossible for months. But he needs two Democrats in the top two because he is running for president. We know that the only thing Gavin Newsom cares about is his presidential campaign. He's completely uninterested in California and solving
4: his hair.
7: The problems.
4: Two things, being president and his hair.
7: Fair point. I think that's a very fair point. And actually, I appreciate you making that comment very much because, of course, it enables me to really lay out to everyone listening the number one reason that they need to vote for me in this election, which is it is way past time we had a governor with less hair. That's very important.
5: Right, right. You think Gavin is actively trying to back Chad Bianco, who's the other Republican in the race?
7: Exactly. That's what he's trying to do, Ben. And they're all trying to do that. Here's why. He knows that if there's a Republican in the general election, and right now it's looking like that's going to be me because I'm leading in the polls, with one exception, which we'll get to in a second. He knows that if there's a Republican in the general election, there will be a very aggressive prosecution of his record as governor, because that's the whole point, that we need change from his record as governor. If there's two Democrats, they won't be talking about that. They'll be outbidding each other. And then the further point, if a Republican is elected governor in November and takes office in January, that's a complete disaster for Newsom's presidential hopes. Because just as he's beginning his campaign for president, you're going to have a Republican governor in California. His message to the Democratic primary voters is, I just lost California. I lost our crown jewel, and then you're going to have a Republican governor, me, not just cleaning up the mess he left behind, but in the process, exposing to the whole country what a completely useless governor he was. He can't afford any of that. Gavin Newsom is desperate to see two Democrats in the top two. So what he's trying to do with all of this is split the Republican vote, encourage Republican voters to support the other Republican, Chad Bianco, who has actually no chance of making it into the top two. In the latest poll, I was 22%, Tom Steyer 15%, Chad Bianco was on 10%, less than half of my support. There's absolutely zero chance that he makes it into the top two. But the more that Gavin Newsom raises that possibility, the more people, more Republicans might support Chad, the more likely it is that we'll actually have Becerra versus Steyer. It's a very important moment that Republicans do not buy the Gavin Newsom narrative and understand that we do have a risk because of that one poll last week, which really had a three-way tie at the top, myself, Becerra, and Tom Steyer. There is still a risk that that we have two Democrats in the top two. And that means that there is no chance for change in California. We'll lose the congressional races, the state legislative races, probably voter ID as well. It's a very serious moment. If you're a Republican voter planning to vote for a Republican in the governor's race in order to get change, you have to understand that a vote for Chad Bianco is a vote for two Democrats in the top two.
5: Now, your phone actually glitched out when you were talking about the on the Democrat side, it being essentially a bidding war. And I'd love for you to finish that sentence and feel free to comment on the dismal, you know, assemblage of non-talent that is on that side. And look, I'm a staunch conservative. I identify as a Republican. There are many talented and reasonable Democrats around the world or around
8: Get
5: the country.
8: Get out of my effing shot!
5: But this group does not include any of them. So what was that about bidding and good Lord, Javier Becerra, are you kidding me?
7: I know, it's amazing, isn't it? Well, if you come and listen to me on the road in my stump speech, and I run through the reasons that I think we can, this is our year, we really could bring our state back, save California, and get rid of 16 years of Democrat one-party rule. I lay out four reasons why I think that's possible, and the third is the Democrat candidates, our secret weapons this year. I'm very upset that Katie Porter seems to be fading. I was so looking forward to all the mashed potato jokes, but I think we'll have to save them for another race. Unfortunately, looks like she's not in the running. So Steyer, well, first of all, Steyer, I mean, let's just get to him. He's now spent $193 million. And we're still beating him. I mean, it's just amazing. This billionaire climate fanatic. How unpopular do you think you have to be if you can try and bribe the voters with nearly $200 million and they still are saying, not really, Tom Steyer. And then let's look at Becerra. I mean, there's so many things, but let's just focus on the number one. Ever since he started rising in the polls, you've got this movement of Biden officials, senior officials in the Biden administration sharing stories about Becerra's rise, with the subject line on their chat group, is this a joke? And so because they cannot believe it. And that you got to ask, how useless do you have to be if Joe Biden and his administration think you're incompetent?
5: Wow. I mean, that's a good point.
7: That's where we're at. The bidding war will be, if it's Becerra and Steyer, what do you think they'll be going for? Who can go more left? I mean, you got Steyer, what's he going to do? Abolish ICE, more of the climate insanity? Didn't he say he wants to bring back illegal immigrant criminals who've been deported? I mean, this guy is just a joke. And that's what the whole campaign will be. We can't afford that. We got to wake up. Anyone who hasn't voted yet, if there's only one chance for change in California, and that is to get me in the top two, you've got to vote for me. No other choice makes sense.
4: Well, have you personally talked to Mr. Bianco and said, hey, would you do a Republicans a solid and get out of the race?
5: And Californians.
7: Yeah. I have. I was reaching out at the end of last week. I'm afraid that effort came to nothing. That's not where he's at. Look, this is nothing personal. I've got to be clear. I like Chad. I've got nothing personal at all. And as I've said many times, if the positions were reversed, I would be proud and happy to support him and campaign for him, because we got to have change in California. It really is not personal. It's at this point, 2 weeks ago, less than 2 weeks before election day. It's just about the math. It's very simple. And there is no chance of Chad making it into the top two. And so every single vote for him just takes away votes from me. That makes it more likely you'll get two Democrats. We've got to be very, very clear and focused on that right now. Nothing personal. It's purely the math.
5: Steve Hilton running for governor of the biggest state in the union, Cal Unicornia. Steve, good luck. Keep fighting the good fight. And it's good to talk to you.
7: Wonderful to be with you. Thanks, guys. See you soon.
5: Yep. The whole, well, I was going to pound on Javier Becerra a little more.
4: Why do you think Bianco won't get out?
5: He probably doesn't trust the polls. He's a serious man. And he has his vision of what he'd like to accomplish. I just don't think he's ready to give it up yet.
4: Well, while Steve Hilton is absolutely correct, obviously, mathematically, he's got twice the support, 22 to 10 with it spread so thin. And lots of undecided. Yeah, and I'm not sure I would get out either.
5: Yeah.
4: At this point. Well, I don't know. That's a tough one. I mean, if you really think we need to go a completely different direction, maybe I would get out. Make sure. Because the idea of continuing down the same path when you got half the homeless people in the country in your state, for instance, while the bullet train continues to be a thing. It's unbelievable.
5: Yeah, we got an email. Was it an email or an article? I can't remember, about how overwhelming the number of outsiders are among the junkie population, because they flock to Freeadle,
4: sure,
5: Portlandia, and Cal Unicornia because of all the benefits and the needles and the food and the tents and the hands-off approach and stuff like that. The problem is, though, you're 100% right about the share of the electorate that's not part of the special interests, which is the public employee and allied unions and the trial attorneys and the people they control. Because Javier Becerra is a streetwalking hoe for those special interests. I mean, he's a prostitute, and not like a high-dollar Las Vegas one. He's like a bus station $20 hoe for the special special interests.
4: That's rough. 20 bucks with inflation where it is, 20 bucks ain't much.
5: I stand by my characterization.
4: Wow.
5: As troubling as it may have been to some. And that's the only standard there is for winning the Democratic nomination. And so, you know, the unions have lined up behind him because he is a bland, incompetent rubber stamp for their desires.
4: I think a venti mocha at Starbucks is like 12. So a $20.
5: Yeah. I know. I feel bad for people who find themselves in that situation. Should have stayed in high school.
4: Should have stayed in high school.
5: So Steve actually made a good point. Can you imagine the people of the Biden administration say, oh, he's an incompetent hack?
4: Yeah.
5: Yeah, that's an indictment.
4: Yeah.
5: Wow.
8: Armstrong and Getty.
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6: 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I was looking for new quotes about freedom. Aung San Suu Kyi, who was the activist in... won the Nobel Prize... one of your Asian countries... The only real prison is fear, and the only real freedom is freedom from fear. I'd try that, but I'm afraid to. Carrie Jones, whose work I don't know similarly, the secret of happiness is freedom. The secret of freedom is courage. There you go. Be courageous, friends. Quit being a scaredy cat. Mailbag.
3: Woot, woot.
6: Drop us a note. 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Here's your meme of the day. San Francisco is banning outdoor smoking. I missed that.
3: Who is?
6: San Francisco.
3: Outdoor smoking.
6: I smoke pot. But anyway, I'll finish this and we can discuss.
3: You can't smoke in the bar or outside the bar.
6: Correct.
3: That's not... There's no way you can make that work.
6: San Francisco is banning outdoor smoking because the last thing people want to do is smell a disgusting cigarette while they're pooping on the sidewalk. Now, San Francisco's trying. They're doing better. They got a new mayor.
3: Are they going to enforce the no smoking in the whole city, though?
6: I don't know much about it. Yeah, I have no answers.
3: That seems unrealistic.
6: Yeah. Here's a note from Ken. Listen to your show talking about Michael Jackson, which we were yesterday. I had contact with a couple of the Santa Barbara sheriff's investigators back in the day who were looking into the allegations. Children were able to describe specific features about his penis. How would a child be able to do that without completely inappropriate behavior happening? He paid off the families, forced NDAs to stay out of jail. He was absolutely guilty.
3: Booty rumbles.
6: I also knew, I also knew people that worked at Neverland Ranch and nurses at the Santa Ynez Hospital. They all said he was incredibly nice and charming, a skill he used for his predatory behavior.
3: Yeah, if you want to learn about the booty rumbles, we went through that whole story yesterday.
6: If you don't, that's fine, too.
7: It's BS. They made it up.
6: One final pop culturally note. We were talking about Mickey Mantle yesterday in the context that all of the men in his family died young, so he just partied like a maniac, figuring he was going to die anyway, hastening his death.
3: Right.
6: Better hitter than thinker, as it turns out. But what are you going to do? We got this note from E. Mickey Mantle was a friend of my dad's.
3: Cool.
6: When he moved to Lake Oconee, Georgia. Is that how you pronounce it?
3: I bet he was fun to hang out with.
6: He would hang out at my dad's house and got drunk as a three-eyed monkey.
3: I don't know that one.
6: I don't know what it means, but it's funny. I was in college at the time and was visiting my dad, and he was there. He signed a Mickey Mantle 4x6 photo card for me and asked me what my apartment number was. So I told him. He wrote, to room 214, best time I ever had, Mickey Mantle.
3: Wow.
6: I thought, what a trunk pig.
3: Wow.
6: Charming tale. Of the baseball great.
3: Drunk as a three-eyed monkey.
6: Yeah.
3: No kidding. If I still drank, I'd use that one.
6: Wow. Let's see. Adam with a note about, oh, I guess we talked about this one more thing or something. Gavin Newsom in Cal Unicornia persuaded the legislature to, what's the difference of outlaw? Legalize jaywalking.
3: Mm-hmm.
6: Because jaywalking charges fell disproportionately on people of color. And any sane person would say, well, do they do it disproportionately? That's why.
3: Well, I think it had to do a lot to do with the homeless situation, too. So you don't have to, you can just let the homeless wander around.
6: Right. And or legitimate
3: drug addicts.
6: Well, right. Yeah. Citizens, law-abiding citizens were like, you just gave me a ticket for this. While five junkies went across the street. Well, we can't do anything about that because they don't have an address and we can't find them because they won't pay. So we just enforce the law against the law abiding. But anyway, numbers have

0: just come out about the rapid increase in pedestrian deaths around the capital of Sacramento.
1: Oh, where I will be today at noon for this thing I've been going to every Wednesday. And the junkie population there is stunning.
0: Yeah.
1: I had no idea it was that bad because I hadn't been right there on that street on the other side of the Capitol in a while. It's incredible. It's so gross.
0: And Adam writes, the timing was sadly perfect after you guys were just talking about suicidal empathy, which I want to talk about more. But when our genius governor signed off on the Freedom to Walk Act, God, I just vomited in my mouth a little bit. That's so
1: freedom to
0: stupid.
1: Walk.
0: I made a mental note to check some obviously affected statistics after giving it some time. The decriminalization of jaywalking wasn't mentioned in the article, but it seems like a pretty obvious reason. I don't know what else to say. It's pretty low on my list of worries. Add it to the things that make me feel like I live in the movie Idiocracy. Cheers. Same to you, Adam. Cheers. Get as drunk as a three-eyed monkey.
1: Oh, boy. Too bad about all the rat droppings in the restaurants.
0: Your policy sucks, and it does the opposite of what you intend. But it makes me feel good, and it sounds noble. Oh, my God. Grow up.
2: Let's see. Moving along. How about this from the fabulous JT in Livermore? Only 30% of the country supports the Iran war. Feels like you're still judging these things as if it's 2014. A lot has changed since then. Back then, 30% support for a righteous foreign war would be a sign of disaster. But that was before Trump came along and the Democratic Party went insane. That was when politics stopped at the water's edge. That was the time before the Dem parties decided it was more than fine that a senile idiot remained in the White House.
3: Well, that bad it kept care.
2: It was a time before the Dem party decided it was okay with harming children physically and intellectually, trans surgery and closing schools. Back up to its neck in anti-Semites, hate America with every fiber of its political being. Back then, the news media complex wasn't all in as activists for the far-left progressive wing of the Dem Party. In short, back then, if we attacked the world's leading state sponsor of terror in order to bring them to heel, both parties would have supported the move. How do I know? Because every president going back a generation has said and pledged the same thing. Iran cannot be allowed to have a nuclear bomb.
1: Yeah, they didn't mean it. They weren't going to do anything about it. See, that's the one thing where it keeps me optimistic about the war with Iran. Trump, as recently as yesterday, said one thing. They are not going to get a nuclear weapon. I think he means that. If he backs off that and agrees to some sort of weak thing like the JCPOA that Obama had where they can keep getting, then I will be completely against his, but so far he seems to be serious about they're not getting a nuclear weapon.
2: That's a good bottom line right there. I agree. And JT finishes Bigfoot media spends all day and all night denigrating Trump and Trump's effort to follow through on the promises that at least the last five presidents have promised but didn't do anything about.
1: Right.
2: So it's modern times more than an accurate measure of approval.
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4: Thanks for tuning in the best weekend talk show in America. We're Armstrong and Getty.
5: It was a tumultuous week as usual. What the heck is going on with the war with Iran? Are we going to get back to that? And those three loser fake journalists at the Luigi Mangione trial? What was going on with that? That, it's just the beginning. There's so much to talk about.
4: If you want more tumult, we do 20 hours of live radio every single week. And then we boil it down to the best. We call it the best weekend talk show in America.
5: Absolutely love Roland Fryer. Do you know Roland? He's a youngish, 30-something, maybe 40-year-old black man. Not that that matters, but you might recognize him. He's an economist. He's just a shaker-upper of conventional wisdom. And he's a professor at Harvard, founder of Equal Opportunity Ventures, senior fellow at the Manhattan Institute. He's a realist and a conservative. Anyway. So he's doing this analysis of why everything feels more expensive in the Wall Street Journal. And it's, of course, Jack, of course.
2: Is it because it's more expensive? Did I ruin it?
5: Thanks. Thanks for nothing. Of course it is adjusted for inflation, because anything that's not is so stupid.
2: Right.
5: You ought to hold whoever wrote it in whatever analysis in low esteem. So he points out, well, he starts with the inevitable specific person, which we'll skip over, but recent CBS News YouGov poll found that 83% of Americans say it's harder to buy a home than it was for previous generations, and 77% say it's harder to raise family. Financially, they are not wrong, but the explanation is more complicated than either side's populists admit. So let's start with family income. Since 1975, and again, all adjusted for inflation.
2: I'm skeptical of this, so I look forward to hearing these numbers, because I'm thinking when my mom and dad were raising us and they bought their first house at like 18% interest and blah, blah,
5: blah.
2: So.
5: Skip to the end. We're at the beginning. Since 1975, median family income has risen by more than half, from about $68,000 to $106,000 in inflation-adjusted terms.
2: Wow.
5: A gain of roughly $38,000 a year.
2: You never hear that.
5: Now, that's family income.
2: Sure.
5: But much of the difference comes from one of the most important social shifts of the past half century. Labor force participation among married mothers rose from about 45% in the mid-70s. I'm actually slightly surprised it was that high.
2: I am too.
5: From 45% to 72% last year. But for families with young children, much of that $38,000 gain is spoken for before it ever hits the bank account. To wit, a year's worth of mortgage payments adjusted for inflation has risen from about $16,000 in 1975 to $25,000 last year or so, an increase of $9,000. So there goes nine of that $38,000. Workers now contribute about $7,000 a year in premiums for family health insurance, roughly double the real cost back in 1999. Go back to 75.
2: Feels like it's double from not that long ago.
5: Amen to that, brother. Full day daycare for a single child typically runs $6,500 to $15,500, depending on age and location, a cost most families in the 1970s didn't incur at all. Added up, in these three expenses absorb most of the $38,000 gain, leaving many families, especially those with young children or in high-cost cities, with roughly the same disposable income their parents had despite earning more. Would you like now, Jack, because this is your wheelhouse, to get into the much larger houses, cars, more lavish lifestyle discussion?
2: I was thinking about that when you said the house. Well, okay, maybe your mortgage payment is higher, but are you living in twice the size house as the previous generations? We lived in a very small house.
5: Mm-hmm. Yeah, as did we. Yeah. My kids grew up, in a very small house until we started to make a little money, and then, it got, substantially larger. So it's just a priority these days in a way it wasn't back in the day. When most of the housing was built post WW2 for servicemen and their families, and it was all about it wasn't about your palatial home. And I'm not judging, I have a large home, but it was about your backyard barbecue with all your neighbors and being at the park in the ball field and in lawn chairs on your front lawn, you know, just or at the bowling alley or at the civic organization or whatever. It reminds me of articles I've read about urban dwellers who have the little studio apartment like in New York. And they say, well, I don't really spend much time here. Mm. I shower here. I sleep right. here. So maybe I have a meal here.
2: So when I was childless, yeah, where I lived didn't make any difference. I was only going there to shower and change clothes. Well, I wish this would just be recognized more. We can still have conversations about things being more expensive or whatever. Like, what it costs to eat out has quadrupled since the 70s. Here's the big difference. We ate out twice a year when I was a kid. Then that's not much of an exaggeration. So what it costs to eat out was really kind of irrelevant, given the fact that we never did.
5: So back to Roland Fryer analyzing cost of living. He says the culprit is structural, not political. Economists call it Baumol's cost disease. B-A-U-M-O-L. I didn't run into that.
2: Never heard this before.
5: Maybe old Baumol hadn't spit out his theory yet when I was in school. Productivity gains tend to concentrate in goods, cars, clothing, televisions, food, as technology steadily drives prices down. But many services, like teaching a kindergarten class, change little over time. As incomes rise, wages must rise across the board, otherwise employees leave for higher-paying sectors. Labor-intensive services grow more expensive, not because something went wrong, but because everything else becomes more productive. Before indicting the economy, consider what 50 years of growth actually delivered. The car in your driveway is far less likely to kill you than its 1975 counterpart. And he goes into the enormous fall in traffic fatalities in the last 50 years. The average American reaching 65 today can expect to live 3.6 more years than in 1975. The air is 80% cleaner. The access to search engines, email, and digital maps have a huge value in time and ease and blah blah blah.
2: You don't have to You don't have to listen to disco.
5: It's a good point too. 1975 middle class family may have had more cash left at the end of the month, but they also faced higher risks of violent crime, breathed dirtier air, and waited for everything evening news to learn what was happening in the world. That was better, Roland.
2: Yes,
5: that was better.
2: And that depends on where you live. I didn't grow up anywhere where we had any violent crime ever. So,
5: yeah. So one more bit of analysis. So why, given similar discretionary income in a much better world, does the middle class feel squeezed? The answer lies in what the numbers miss. Slack. When a larger share of income is committed to fixed costs, even similar disposable income feels more constrained. For many families, that means the reserve is gone. In 1975, a second income often sat in reserve, a non-working parent who could enter the labor force if needed. Today, most parents already work. That means one job loss, one medical crisis, one divorce, and the entire structure comes under pressure because you don't have that pinch hitter sitting in the getting loose in the bullpen. Of course, your pinch hitters don't get loose in the bullpen. Your pitchers do. Tortured metaphor takes a terrible, terrible beating. Let's see. And then he gets into geography and expensive cities and that sort of thing.
2: I wonder how many of your major economic rules, laws, axioms get completely blown up by AI. No longer work because of AI when it takes over.
5: I have no idea.
2: I'll bet a lot of them.
5: You're blowing my mind. Oh, you know, it's funny. Then he goes into a mental exercise. Then we should take a break about, the antidote psychologists prescribe is mental subtraction. Deliberately imagine life without what you take for granted. Try it with 1975. No airbags. Much higher risk of being robbed. Three television networks. We've added blah, blah, blah. You know, it's funny that I saw airbags and thought air conditioning. I grew up in Chicagoland where the summers were absolutely sweltering. And my parents had no air conditioning until several years after I moved out of the house, as my soft, soft little brother enjoyed the slightly higher family affluence.
2: Or if you had air conditioning, Jimmy Carter wouldn't let you run it, so.
5: Yeah. Besweatered bastard. Well, so how much lower were my parents' energy bills adjusted for inflation than mine right now?
2: Right. No kidding.
5: Oh, God, we were miserable. I was miserable. Just slick.
2: I do remember many hot nights, and my kids have never had a hot night, I don't think.
5: Oh, yeah. We would run this big fan in our bedroom. My brother and I shared a bedroom trying to pull some air through the house.
2: Right.
5: And blowing out the hot, humid air in the house and sucking in some nice, fresh, hot, humid air.
2: And you're laying on top of the sheets and just your underwear. Just,
5: just dripping sweat. Good times.
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2: Eric Church is a country music star, And he went a completely different direction the other day in his commencement speech at the University of North Carolina, Chapel Hill, Tar Heels. And I have not heard the whole thing, I'll admit, because I was alerted yesterday by a listener that what we had on our podcast is just the summary. He goes through each one of those things point by point in his long speech, and it's really, really, really excellent. And I look forward to hearing it. It's too long for our format.
5: Right, right. But you'll get the idea of what we missed as he summarizes.
2: Yeah, this is CBS featured it last night. CBS News featured a country music star with this last night saying is one of the best graduation speeches of all time. I agree.
16: You were made uniquely, wonderfully, distinctly. There's a sound only you can make, a voice that has never existed before you and will never exist again. A contribution only you can bring, a way of seeing that belongs to only you. The world does not need another cover song. It needs an original. Six strings of life and willingness to keep them in tune. Six principles, six pillars. When all six are in tune with each other, the chord your life makes is full and resonant and true. All six will drift. Not one or two, all six, in their own time, in their own season. Your faith will go quiet when you need it loud. Your family will get complicated in a way only the people who love you most can complicate things. You will go through hard seasons with your spouse. Your ambition will hollow out and your resilience will wear thin. Your community will start to feel like an obligation and your world will try to sand down the edges of exactly who you are. This is not failure. This is not weakness. It's the inevitable, universal experience of living in an imperfect world that doesn't stop to let us tune up. And the difference between a life that sounds like music and a life that sounds like noise is whether you stop and listen. Whether you're honest enough to hear which string has drifted out of tune and humble enough to make the adjustment instead of just turning up the volume and hoping nobody notices. Because you will notice. The part of you that knows what the chord should sound like will always notice. It will not let you go. Life won't be right until it is tuned. Trust what your heart hears and is telling you about your song. So graduates, now I encourage you to take your six strings, make it something worth hearing, and play your song as I leave you with mine.
2: And then he plays the song.
5: Oh, my God. Oh,
2: that is so. I got to hear the whole thing where he goes through point by point in greater depth. I understand it's really, really great. But that idea of, you know, one of the areas of your life is out of tune and you know it is. You can just like go loud and hope nobody notices or get it back in tune.
5: Right. Right. Or, you know, drink it away or what have you. Mm-hmm. So you can ignore it. Or, you know, if you're talking actual music, hope your audience drinks enough that they don't notice it. But yeah, oh my, that as metaphors go, I mean, that is, what's the top number? 10? That's a 10.
2: Yeah, that is really good stuff right there. Why aren't there more graduation speeches that talk about, you know, living life, being a happy, successful, productive human, as opposed to, you know, bashing whatever political party. Oh, it's so annoying.
5: I would suggest that the person, I mean, like Robert Reich did that at UC Berkeley the other day, made it very like current events, political,
2: right,
5: riling you up against the evildoers on the right wing, blah, blah, blah. That's an incredible act of selfishness to make that your speech. That's just trying to recruit people to your political side or party or to contribute to their donation to your whatever, just trying to rally people to your side, as opposed to what I think most of us assume a commencement speaker, graduation speaker is there to do. And that's give a gift to the kids, to give them something, to enrich them somehow as they leave the cocoon and go out into the real world. Robert Reich didn't offer a gift. He made an ask. F you. Eric Church, well done. I tip my non-existent cowboy hat to you, sir.
2: Remember when I mentioned that a therapist told me? Because I struggle with stacks of paperwork. Always have. Have it hanging over my head all the time rather than ever getting it done. And this therapist told me, just do one every day. One! I'll never get it done doing one a day. Of course, I'm doing none a day. So, you know, one a day would be. Anywho, whenever I do that, it works so great. First of all, you shoot for one, you end up doing three or four.
5: Because you're in the groove, sure.
2: Because you're in the groove. But just if you just get one a day at the end of the week, you've done seven, which is a lot more than zero.
5: Yeah. So,
2: I don't know why I can't just stick with that. Anywho, back to young people and the selfishness of that standing up there and giving a commencement speech about today's news, basically, and saying which side you should be on. I was in a
5: lazy.
2: I live in a college town, so we got a lot of college eateries, and we were at this place the other, kind of a cheap Chinese place the other day, a local place, with my kids, and they really like it. And I was looking around the place, and I said, I might be 40 years older than every single person in here. I said to my kids, which is pretty funny, in a packed restaurant. But I was just looking at all these people, the college age kids, and just thinking, man, you got such a ride ahead of you, good and bad, up and down, all the different stuff. And I just was pondering that, at that moment and where I was. And, you know, would I want to go back and do it again? I don't know if I got the energy, but, you know, you have the energy, I guess, if you're that age.
5: That's funny. That's the exact conversation I had with a friend the other day. It's like, well, no, you couldn't go back and do it now because you don't have the energy of youth.
2: You're a spent force.
5: My youngster is going through that right now. She's interning with a big law firm, and she says, my God, it's exhausting. And I'm like, yeah, it is at the beginning. That's how you get where you want to go.
2: Part of it is the energy of youth. Part of it is you don't. I mean, you'd have to go back to that age and have your mind erased. Because if you've lived it all, you couldn't handle living it again. I don't think. But just fitting that in with the graduation speeches. Yeah, don't hit all those young people headed out of the world with what news story is popular today and who's the evil guy in it. That's not what you need to go out into the world. You need like overall perspective about the big things, like Eric Church's speech.
5: I agree 100%.
2: Wow. What a disservice that is. Oh, to focus on the who's going to be president for the next 2 years.
5: The midterms.
2: The midterms. As you head out into life to live the next 50, 60 years of your life.
5: Idiots. It's like sending off your kid to the first day of kindergarten with, just remember, your next door neighbor, Mrs. Jones, is a bitch. We don't like her and her kind. Wait a minute. What does this have to do with the incredible journey I'm about to take? Nothing, you selfish, sick bastards.
2: It'd be like saying to your high school kid, and remember, the most important thing today is that Thomas Massey loses in Kentucky.
5: Yeah. Oh my God, right?
2: Oh wow.
5: You stand up as the father of the bride and you say, the one piece of advice I'd like to give you is don't book a reception at this place. My fork was dirty. What kind of service is that? I mean, that's just terrible. Oh my God. You ought to
17: be insane in the brain.
2: You're insane in the brain. Exactly. You're right, Marco. Focus on the big stuff. That's our point. Oh, we got
5: Marco. Speaking of the next election, who in recent polling is way ahead of a certain bearded vice president.
2: Fine with me.
5: Polls of Republicans.
18: Jack Armstrong and Joe Getty.
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23: A deal's in the works. I'm Deborah Valentine, Fox News. U.S. President Donald Trump says a proposed peace deal with Iran is 95% complete. Fox's Kevin Cork reports.
24: A top U.S. official says both sides are working to finalize a deal. Iran has already agreed to a framework in principle, now said to be about 95% complete. But negotiators are still haggling over language on Tehran's nuclear stockpile and the Strait of Hormuz. The president, meantime, tamping down expectations of an immediate breakthrough, saying he won't rush into a deal. He's also giving Iran up to 7 days to get it across the finish line. Now, the proposed deal would reportedly reopen the Strait of Hormuz and ease U.S. restrictions on Iranian ports and frozen assets. It would also give negotiators about 60 days to iron out a longer-term agreement allowing talks on Iran's nuclear program.
23: If completed, the peace proposal would end the joint U.S. military operation against Tehran, which began on February 28th. Secret Service agents shot and killed a man who tried to get inside a White House security checkpoint. President Trump was inside the White House at the time. Fox's Alex Hogan with details from the White House.
25: Police and law enforcement secure the scene, but we're also learning more about that investigation. Authorities say that the suspect approached one of these security checkpoints and opened fire at law enforcement. According to court documents, he was known to authorities. It was last year that he was arrested here for trying to enter a different checkpoint. Secret Service members returned fire and authorities have identified him as 21-year-old Nasir Best, who later died at the hospital. A bystander was also shot.
23: That bystander's condition has been upgraded from critical to serious. Ukraine's president says Russia used a hypersonic Oreshnik missile in a mass attack on Kyiv, killing at least 2 people, injuring more than 80. 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
32: Quiet overnight with temperatures in the 50s. We have a beautiful Memorial Day on the way, partly sunny and breezy with a high of 84, and partly sunny on Tuesday with a high of 87. I'm Fox 6 Chief Meteorologist Tom Walks.
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0: a national security emergency. And I pray to God that Trump has the cojones to do this and to impose it. Do it in maybe August or September. The media is going to go nuts. The media will go absolutely crazy, but it's legal and constitutional.
1: Yes, it is. And Wainwright came up with it. I feel great about it. Don't forget, I'm the guy who came up with no tax on overtime and no tax on Social Security.
0: You're the guy.
1: My babies.
0: Yeah.
1: And they made a big difference, man. I think Trump adopts a lot of my ideas, which I'm very proud of.
0: Continue to have a great Memorial Day weekend. And what is your website, if any?
1: 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I'm Wayne Allen Root, War, and my last name is Root, and it's Roots4America.com. 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Thank you, Bill, and have a great Memorial Day weekend. God bless you and your fans.
0: God bless America. 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

0: Citibank, I believe, is where the deposits were being held, to rescind that money. It was a violation of law. And so that's great news for taxpayers. And it just shouldn't happen. We shouldn't be giving tax dollars out to nonprofit organizations. We certainly shouldn't be funding the National Academies. I mean, the National Academies was created during Abraham Lincoln's administration, and they have been completely corrupted by the left. And now they're influencing judges with materials that were used and based on this RCP 8.5 so that they can rig the outcome of lawsuits where communities are suing energy companies saying they've changed the weather. They caused a heat dome in Portland. and now they want Chevron and other energy companies to pay for that. It's just completely baseless now that this has been rescinded. So I think we're getting closer and closer back to sanity. But the left, if they get in control, they're going to double back down. They're going to take more of our money. Inflation is going to skyrocket like it was during the Biden administration, and energy will become even more expensive.
1: Let's talk about data centers. I live in Ohio. North Ohio, we have the lake area, et cetera, plenty of fresh water. Southern Ohio, where I live, the Ohio River drains out to the Mississippi, out to the Gulf. We have more water here than we can handle, so we're popular with data centers. Explain what these fancy data centers are and why there's such a dispute about them.
0: Yeah, it's interesting. I published a report at AmericanEnergyInstitute.com about this very thing. It's foreign funding that is funding the opposition to data centers. Data centers are getting the cold treatment of yesteryear. People are likening them to this completely evil thing, but data centers are really just a storage facility for large computers that store our photos, our financial data, that run AI functions, that have resulted in incredible gains in farming efficiency. Look, there's companies out there that have farming equipment mounted with cameras, and they're dispensing herbicide on crops. Well, now because of AI and data centers, they're no longer putting herbicides on crops. They're putting herbicide on weeds. And so the reduction of herbicides in certain uses and pesticides is down by 60 to 70%. So that's saving the farmer and the rancher money. That's going to come down to the us that are buying the food at the grocery store. Our food costs are going to go down, and it's going to be because of innovation with artificial intelligence. So we need more of this. But it's just incredible to me. 12 years ago, I was in the legislature in Texas, and we were starting to see what we could do to attract data centers to Texas. We've had over 400 move to Texas and build in Texas, and now there's a proposal for 100 new ones, and people are up in arms. We just had a county in Texas last week pass a moratorium on data centers. And you know what got caught up in it? Natural gas electric generation. Someone was proposing to build new electric generation in this county, but because of a poorly written ordinance by a county that probably doesn't have the authority to do it, now this electric generation facility is on hold. It's the same people that are fighting affordable and reliable energy, primarily from hydrocarbons and nuclear. The things that really work when we need them most are the same groups that are funding leftist organizations in the United States to drive fear and scare people about data centers.
1: A lot of money comes from communist Red China. They don't want them. A lot of money comes from certain Middle Eastern countries. They don't want them. Of course, they use a lot of useful idiots inside of America to be their foot soldiers. The nose ring crowd is out there protesting data centers, and without knowing what the hell they are, they create lots of jobs. Before I let you go, talk to me about gasoline-powered cars, EVs, and plug-in hybrids. A friend of mine from Joseph Toyota has a great plug-in that he uses electrically. The woman drives not 100 miles a day. It's almost all electric. And then also it switches over seamlessly to gasoline. What are your thoughts on gasoline cars and then hybrids, which are fabulous? I think I have one. And then also those that are plug-in, which don't require a bunch of fancy electrical input. You simply have a plug-in. Can you explain, quickly tell us the three and which one you like?
0: Yeah, we wouldn't have built out as many EVs had it not been for the subsidies and mandates and the corporate average fuel economy that overwhelmingly favored these plug-in electric vehicles. They're great for certain uses. Many people that own electric vehicles, it's typically a second car for that particular driver. They're making short commutes, and they're also making over six figures a year. So 80% of the owners of electric vehicles are high-income earners. the market would have gone towards hybridization. That's where it was heading. And then all of a sudden, the federal government favored electric vehicles. And so they forced companies to stop spending money on hybrids, to stop innovating their internal combustion engines, and focus purely on electric vehicles. So the greatest news about electric vehicles, in my opinion, over the last year is getting rid of those subsidies, the mandates, the corporate average fuel economy requirements. So no longer are you and I paying for people, primarily wealthy individuals, to drive fancy electric golf carts.
1: Right.
0: And then the consumer choice has come back. And so if you want to buy a gas or diesel vehicle, you can. You're not subsidizing an EV when you buy one.
1: I think the wisest is a hybrid and or a plug-in, a brand new plug-in allows you both. And if you don't drive less than, drive 100 miles a day, most people only don't drive that much. And it's all free. It's all you, and it's not fancy things to upgrade your electrical in your garage. You simply plug it in, and you have a charge for 100 miles, and it switches over to gas, and your gas bill goes down significantly. A hybrid is, again, a beautiful idea, but the EVs never made sense to me unless the government supported it. Well, once again, Jason Isaac, you're the CEO of the American Energy Institute. I have your website up. It looks great. Good luck. And in a sense, every now and then we complain about the way things were. Aren't things pretty good right now? I mean, I have a sense that conservatism and choice is kind of winning the day. Am I right or wrong about that?
0: Free markets win every time. They're undefeated, and consumers getting that choice and that freedom is going to be felt in their wallets and their pocketbooks. And so, yes, absolutely. Things are pretty good, and they're getting better. And then you talk about our environmental leadership. They're second to none. We're world leaders in clean air. We're number one when it comes to access to clean and safe drinking water. We do more to protect our environment here in the United States than any other country, and we produce more energy than any other country. Those two things go hand in hand. We need to produce more energy to help other people improve their environments around the world.
1: 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God bless you, Jason, and God bless America. Thank you very much.
0: Hey, God bless you, and keep living a high-carbon lifestyle.
1: God bless America. Thank you very much. Let's continue with more.
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1: Hi, Billy Cunningham, the Great American. Jason Isaac is wonderful on these issues. By the way, earlier today, Sunday afternoon, I filled up my Chevy Blazer at $3.98 a gallon at a BP station. I was in a state of shock and disbelief. The rates of gasoline are coming down in areas in which there's functioning governments. I would imagine the millions of listeners I have in California, you're paying $6 to $7 a gallon, not because of Chevron, but because of the policies of the Democrat Party. Well, let's continue with more. Coming up next is the great John Lott, wrote a column at thefederalist.com about the massive takeovers of large parts of our city and counties and malls by crowds organized in such a way as to commit massive crime. And none of that is ever reflected on the police blotter because the arrests are not being made. You see, crime is way up, but reporting of crime is way down. And John Lott of crimeresearch.org comes with all the receipts. Bill Cunningham with you every Sunday night.
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19: Closer to a peace deal. I'm Sue Guzman, Fox News. President Trump giving Iran 5 to 7 days to sign off on a nuclear deal to end the months-long conflict. The U.S. and Iran have agreed to a deal in principle, as we hear from Fox's Ashley Webster.
20: The president says he doesn't want to rush. He wants to get it right. No mistakes, he says. Earlier today, he took to Truth Social and took aim at critics, saying in part, quote, it's not even fully negotiated yet. And he says, so don't listen to the losers who are critical about something they know nothing about. Unlike those before me who should have solved this problem many years ago, I don't make bad deals. In essence, the deal under discussion involves a 60-day ceasefire extension, reopening the Strait of Hormuz, and more negotiations over Iran's nuclear program. An Iranian senior advisor took aim at the U.S. naval blockade, saying Iran may withdraw from the Nuclear Non-Proliferation Treaty if the U.S. doesn't stand down.
19: Administration officials telling Fox the framework agreement is 95% there as of Sunday, although negotiators are still reportedly haggling over the language involving Tehran's nuclear stockpile and the Strait of Hormuz. Bystander remains in serious condition after being struck by gunfire after a man opened fire on a checkpoint Saturday. Fox's Alex Hogan.
21: Police and law enforcement secure the scene, but we're also learning more about that investigation. Authorities say that the suspect approached one of these security checkpoints and opened fire at law enforcement. According to court documents, he was known to authorities. It was last year that he was arrested here for trying to enter a different checkpoint. Secret Service members returned fire, and authorities have identified him as 21-year-old Nasir Best, who later died at the hospital. A bystander was also shot.
19: Ukrainian President Volodymyr Zelensky says Russia used a powerful Arashnik ballistic missile in a mass attack on Kyiv. 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
31: Quiet overnight with temperatures in the 50s. We have a beautiful Memorial Day on the way, partly sunny and breezy with a high of 84, and partly sunny on Tuesday with a high of 87. I'm Fox 6 Chief Meteorologist Tom Walks.
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4: Hi, Billy Cunningham, the Great American. I want to thank once again all the service personnel had to put up with the loss of a loved one beginning in 1776 through now, have sacrificed their life that this Memorial Day tomorrow we're going to celebrate, and I want to acknowledge the greatness of the American soldier. And if you want to have some idea what greatness looks like, go back to General Douglas MacArthur, 1964, when he received the Thayer Award at West Point. If you have time before you go to bed tonight, check that out, and you're going to be amazed at General Douglas MacArthur near the end of his life. Gave that speech, duty, honor, and country at West Point. Let's continue with more. Coming up next is Maya Cook, and she's a contributor to Fox News, an attorney. She's also with the Daily Signal right now. And I had thought that Republican governors, Republican attorney generals in the states, whether it's Ohio or Texas or Kentucky or Florida, would be a little more responsible than those from states like Minnesota, states like New York, and states like California, in which the Medicaid funding has looted the Treasury to the tune of hundreds of billions of dollars. I kind of think maybe that's not the case. So Maya Cook will come with some of the receipts. Also, I want to talk with her, the president's comments earlier today on Truth Social about the Iranian deal is still 5 or 6 or 7 days away, and whether or not the president will collapse because of the price of oil and give the Iranians a break, and I pray he does not. Bill Cunningham, the Great American, with you every Sunday.

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1: On a night that NASCAR paid tribute to Kyle Busch, his friend Daniel Suarez wins the Coca-Cola 600 after it was called because of rain, the first Cup Series race since the two-time Cup Series champion passed away. Meanwhile, the 110th running of the Indy 500 saw the race's closest finish ever, with Felix Rosenquist edging David Malukas by 0.023 seconds. In the NBA, the San Antonio Spurs beat the Oklahoma City Thunder by 21, evening the Western Conference Finals at two games apiece. Over in the NHL playoffs, the Las Vegas Golden Knights came back from 3-0 down to beat the Colorado Avalanche and are one win away from the Stanley Cup Finals. That's sports in the Fox News Rundown. Greg Thompson, Fox News.
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3: These guys are all crazy. They're all saying that Will Wade is, quote, bad for college basketball. Wait a second. Hold on. Will Wade is playing by the rules, unlike, and everybody knows these things. This isn't like a surprise. John Wooden back in the day. John Wooden didn't play by the rules. He didn't win anything. And then he got Sam Gilbert, a rich dude, to pay for players. People don't know this, but Kareem Abdul-Jabbar, then Lou Alcindor, in his own autobiography, talked about going to UCLA from New York City as a, quote, walk-on. Yes, right. Best recruit in the history of college basketball went as a walk-on. Why? Because he got paid to fly back and forth carrying movie canisters from L.A. to New York, and he couldn't do it if he was under scholarship, and he got paid a ton. All the players did once John Wooden figured out he couldn't win without cheating. For Outkicks, don't at me. I'm Dan Dockich, and this is Fox News Rundown.
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10: On this Memorial Day, Americans are commemorating the nearly 1.4 million lives lost in wars and conflicts since the country's founding 250 years ago. Now, most of us have grown so accustomed to Memorial Day that we may not even blanch at the number of U.S. service members killed over the years. We get numb by just the number, but of course there's a name behind every one. They're sons and daughters, husbands and wives, and fathers and mothers. These are real people, many of whom were the whole world to someone somewhere. 1.4 million lives lost across 250 years. For perspective, if you held 1 minute of silence for each of those lives, it would take almost 3 years of nonstop silence to finish. If you read one name every 5 seconds, 24 hours a day, it would take you more than 80 days to read them all. You know, a great deal of our nation's challenges, I think, stem from ignorance, especially when it comes to knowing and appreciating the country's past. We're all guilty of not knowing what we don't know, but there are far too many out there who also don't care to know. There's a whole rising generation afflicted by what's called recency bias, a tendency to disproportionately overemphasize modern-day events. Not only can that assessment be distorted by inaccurate perceptions of the present, but it also tends to ignore time-tested truths from years gone by. But the consequences of ignorance aren't just intellectual, they're also emotional. When you're unaware of the sacrifices of past generations, you're far less likely to fall in love with your country. Rather than being charitable, you become critical. Instead of developing a generosity of spirit, you become petty and self-absorbed. It's almost as if you take great pleasure in pointing out mistakes. One of the profound truths of life is how we're all the beneficiaries of the labors of not only imperfect people we don't know, but people we likely don't even know existed at all. You know, the most recent U.S. heroes lost in battle were killed back in March by a drone attack in Kuwait. They were all part of the 103rd Sustainment Command, an Army Reserve unit based in Iowa. They should be remembered as six soldiers who helped stop Iran from getting a nuclear weapon. At just 20 years of age, Sergeant Declan Cody was the youngest. At 54, Chief Warrant Officer Robert Marzon was the oldest. He was considered a father figure to many of the younger soldiers. Captain Cody Cork, age 35, was planning to propose to his girlfriend upon his return. Sergeant First Class Nicole Moore was just days away from returning home to her husband and children. Sergeant First Class Noah Tejans, age 42, was a devoted husband and father. Major Jeffrey O'Brien, 45, was remembered as a leader, teacher, and mentor. While it's an impossibility for each of us to know the stories of every American man or woman who paid the ultimate price these last 250 years, but that doesn't mean we shouldn't know more than we likely already do. From Lexington and Concord to the jungles of Vietnam to the decades-long war in the Middle East and now in Iran, let's never forget that it's the sacrifice of our nation's military men and women who make today's freedom on Memorial Day even possible. For Focus on the Family, I'm Paul Batura.
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24: We just got an either or from President Trump. I'm Dave Anthony, Fox News, posting a short time ago on Truth Social. The deal with Iran will be a great and meaningful one, or there will be no deal. In another Truth post earlier, he wrote he won't rush into any agreement.
25: But final details are still being worked out. Yesterday, on a small call with reporters, a senior administration official indicated that it may take several days to reach a memorandum of understanding with Iran because the system there doesn't move as fast as the United States would like. The official added the current plan is to formally end the war and open the Strait of Hormuz without tolls before eventually dealing with all enriched nuclear material in Iran and not permitting further enrichment.
24: That's Fox's Trey Yingston, Tel Aviv. In another Truth Social post this morning, President Trump wrote, "God bless those that have made the ultimate sacrifice. He will go to Arlington National Cemetery later to lay a wreath at the Tomb of the Unknown Soldier as other Americans observe Memorial Day at parades and other tributes." They paid tribute to Kyle Busch in Indianapolis and Charlotte yesterday, days after the NASCAR driver's sudden death. At the NASCAR Coca-Cola 600, Busch's wife and children were honored at a pre-race ceremony. His number 8 was on the infield, and there was a moment of silence during lap number 8. Daniel Suarez won that race after Felix Rosenquist won the closest Indy 500 in history by 2/100ths of a second, 2 weeks after he and his wife had a baby.
1: I'm just so happy, even, you know, becoming a father. That already then, I was like, whatever happens next, it's just a bonus.
24: About 50,000 people still evacuated around Garden Grove, California, because of the risk a toxic chemical storage tank could explode.
2: Officials say a potential crack in the chemical tank may be releasing pressure. It happened after the tank holding more than 7,000 gallons of toxic materials used to make resins and plastic began bubbling, causing temperatures to rise rapidly.
24: And that's Fox's Nate Foy. 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
27: Gas prices are up, and a bunch of mullahs cashed in on their 72 virgins. Just a few things that have transpired up to this point in 2026. So sit back and enjoy as WISN's Intrepid panel examines the big stories and big happenings. 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
28: Indeed, our Intrepid panel has gathered once again to review and to offer opinions and analysis, in this case on Memorial Day, on what has transpired in 2026 so far. Jerry Bott here. I'm the program director at WISN. Let me introduce the panel to you. These will be all familiar names. Jason Gotch is the host of the Jason Gotch Show, and he is also our morning drive news anchor, which is an interesting role for you.
29: Yeah, it is. It's a double duty every day. I'm enjoying it.
28: It's very well.
29: Double header.
28: We squeeze in every ounce of life out of you we possibly can. Dave Michaels is the producer of Jason's show. He's also our PM Drive news anchor and is our guest host on every show on the radio station. Dave, good to see you.
30: Gentlemen, and I use that term accurately.
28: Oh,
0: Look at you.
29: Very kind.
0: I thought you were going to come out swinging.
28: Very complimentary. Very nice. Gregory John, whose voice you just heard there, is the producer of the Benjamin Young Show. He's also WISN's social media director, so you will keep us apprised on what's going on online.
0: I'm really taking that job, not title, seriously now. I have become not just the social media director, I'm the social media bulldog. That's what I am now.
28: Well, we can get business cards that say that if we must. Also with us, frequent WISN contributor Matt Kittle, who guest hosts on the radio station quite a bit. His official job, he is the senior elections correspondent for thefederalist.com. Matthew, how are you?
5: Good. I thought I'd give you guys a real treat today. I'm wearing pants.
28: Oh, that's always good to know. Because of the situation in the world, the first hour of this program, this is a two-hour show, by the way, first hour is going to be a lot about the Iranian war and that sort of thing. Usually the hallmark of these panels is there are notes of levity. There's not a whole lot of laughing going on with regard to the war with Iran, but we'll find some of it. And then in the second hour of the program, we'll talk about everything else that's transpired up to this point in 2026. Let me begin by guys, do you agree that with regard to the Iranian conflict, the war itself is kind of one category, and then the politics of the war is a separate category? Because that's the way I've divided it up. If you want to do something else, tell me right now.
29: No, that makes sense. Makes absolute sense.
28: Dave?
6: I'd rather talk about this than American Idol. That's on the standard.
28: I don't even know what that means.
6: Well, Matt brought up his pants, so I got to go to the other route with American Idol. It's the topic in the room, Jerry, the one that has an effect on all of us, even though it's on the other side of the planet. Yes, Iran is the topic of the number one option.
28: I'm asking you if you like the split, the war, the military activity, and then the politics, the fallout. Is that okay?
6: You don't need my permission, but absolutely.
28: Not asking you for permission. I'm asking you for an opinion.
6: Of course.
0: Okay, let's put it this way. The military operation is pretty much over. I mean, Let me just finish. Yeah. Let me just finish. We could do it if we want to. That's what I'm saying. So tomorrow, if he really wanted to, get in there, just take care of business. But the problem is the politics end.
28: Yeah, well,
0: it'll look terrible.
28: Well, there's a lot of political concerns that we'll get into in the back half of this first hour of the program. But well, let's just jump into the war part. And Dave, I'll start with you. Given the close proximity that the crazy mullahs, having enough enriched uranium to have a nuclear weapon and a delivery system that they could put it in places like Tel Aviv and some say as far away as Paris and places like that. Did Trump have any real choice about intervening at this moment in time? If intelligence sources were saying, hey, no kidding, Don, they're six weeks away potentially from having a legit nuclear weapon. I mean, to me, that's no choice at all.
6: Absolutely, because life isn't Hollywood. There's no bomb ticking down with 60 seconds where James Bond is running into the room to try to cross the blue wire with the red wire. That's not what this is. Whether it was a day, a week, a month, it matters, but not to the extent that at some point, the big bad bully for the last 47 years had to be dealt with. And the longer that timeline shrunk, the harder it was going to be to deal with them. Is it a politically advantageous decision? In theory, no. We see the fallout of what the president's decision has, not just here in the U.S., but around the world. But big picture, he put priority in world safety over politics. The timeline, to an extent, is irrelevant to me. It doesn't matter what that specific timeline was. This has been something that, never mind George H.W. Bush or George Bush have been discussing. This goes back to Jimmy Carter. Think about that for a second. So yes, no better time than the present, although there has been political fallout here in the U.S.
28: Well, okay, you're right about that. And higher gas prices, Jason, the other things that go along with this military action. But isn't the ultimate disaster when you think about it? If some people are critical of Trump starting this war, wouldn't it be 50 times worse if, you know, all of a sudden, hey, you know what? The Iranians actually have a nuclear weapon. And I mean, it's a no-brainer.
7: It would be, but how close were they really to having a nuclear weapon? I don't know how much I entrust the quote-unquote intelligence sources. I'm not saying he did the wrong thing. I tend to think he probably did the right thing, but the intelligence sources have been wrong before, and we've been dealing with these guys for 50 years. I'm no friends of the Iranian regime. They're horrible. But I always think about, and I know the president's not supposed to think about, so he's thinking about from the right perspective. But I think about all the battles we're fighting here at home, and if these woke monsters take over this country and what they could do, the damage they could do here, that scares me if they are able to politically capitalize on this. Now, I guess maybe only the president will know in the intelligence sources how close they were to having that bomb, but if they were about to have it, yeah, I think you have to take action.
28: What would be the upside waiting another 3 months?
7: The upside would be maybe they're not really as close to getting that weapon as we think they are.
28: But in 3 months, they'll be 3 months closer, won't they?
7: They will be 3 months closer, but there's other ways to stop them maybe than this action that was taken. I don't know if this was the absolute action they had to take.
28: Greg, you have thoughts on this?
0: Well, I was thinking, you know, the Iranians have been doing this for 47 years. Finally, sooner or later, we had to do something. And maybe Jason's right. Maybe we don't really know how good they really were. Remember the pagers from the Israelis when they blew up all the pagers?
28: Well, they blew the nuts off of a bunch of guys.
0: Blew the nuts off of a lot of these mullahs. So maybe they're not as far advanced as we think they are. That's all I'm saying.
28: Maybe. Matt, did you think that, talk about the timing a little bit and whether or not, you know, Trump basically had no choice other than to intervene. I would think at some point that would be the case.
8: Yeah, I think you guys brought up a lot of interesting things that I feed into all of this. First, Jerry, you asked, did Trump have a choice? Absolutely, he had a choice. He had a choice just like Joe Biden had a choice and Barack Obama and George W. Bush. They did nothing with that choice. They tried diplomacy. They tried one strategy after another, but they never committed to taking out this terrorist regime. Trump has, for better or worse. And to play off of what Jason mentioned, if I'm Trump, I don't trust the intelligence community a great deal. They're the same ones who brought you the soft coup of the Russia collusion hoax, by the way. So this better damn well be good intelligence. I think it's problematic, obviously, politically for Donald Trump, gas prices being what they are, the affordability question, all of that sort of thing. And I'm stuck somewhere between, I don't know why we went there in the first place, to let's finish the job.
28: Well, I think politically now, he's got to finish the job. And in response to the people that, you know, that question the timing of this, and, you know, why, how close were the Iranians to actually having a nuclear weapon? You know, I think we've seen it with past administrations. No decision is a decision. It is. I mean, doing nothing is definitely a decision. Matt, did you think that the Israelis had any significant level of influence with regard to the timing of Trump's decision? By the way, February 28th was the date that hostilities began. Go ahead. I'm sorry.
8: No, I think the Israelis absolutely did. And the Israelis at some level should. They, despite all of the Tucker Carlson rhetoric and all of that sort of thing, Israel is still our number one best ally in the Middle East. But we have to understand something. Israel has its own agenda, and we cannot be suckered in by an agenda that is not America first. And therein lies the problem for Donald Trump. He campaigned. His entire time in presidential politics has been America first. And this, to a lot of conservatives, seems like not quite America first.
28: I can see why that perception exists. I would further say that, well, Dave, let me bounce this off of you. Is one of the great undercovered parts of the story the other countries in that region in the Middle East, none of whom wanted to see the Iranians go nuclear, right? The Saudis, the Emirates, the Kuwaitis, all of these other oil-rich countries did not want to see their situation, in essence, being held hostage to a hostile Iranian government.
9: I would think that on the backside of the diplomatic situation, that the people like the Saudis were putting some pressure on Trump too to do something.
6: It's like the I'm going to use an analogy, the inner city of Milwaukee. When crime happens, they don't speak up publicly for fear of retribution. But off the record, they're happy to say to the police officers, thank you for being in our neighborhood and keeping us safe. It's the same thing, but globally. Yeah. Again, they can't come out publicly. And part of its reason, because there is so many unknowns. Look, this thing is far from over. We don't know who's going to win. Whoever is in charge of Iran might be in charge 6 months, 12 months from now. So you don't want to have them on your bad side, considering they were lobbing missiles into your country just a few months ago as retaliation. So yes, globally, whether they may not say it publicly, they appreciate what the president has done on their behalf. Again, they're not going to give him that kind of credit, nor will they give him the Nobel Peace Prize for that matter. But they do acknowledge that, as of now, things are safer because of the decision by the president.
9: Yeah, I think that that's a reasonable position to take. Dave touched on something tangentially there, Jason. And that is, who's going to be running Iran a year from now? You're wiping out 40 of the highest ranking members of the theocracy over there, including the supreme leader, resulted in this power vacuum. In retrospect, was wiping out all these guys a wise move or an unwise move?
29: Boy, that is such a tough question, because we don't even know who the secondary and third and fourth leaders are. But I think it's part of a bigger equation that I believe this operation is turning a lot tougher than the president, maybe not all in the military, but maybe the president thought it would be. I mean, what is the next step? The Strait of Hormuz is closed. We're not sending ground troops in, but to really accomplish what we want to accomplish, we might need to send ground troops in. I don't think that's
9: going
29: to happen.
9: We'll get to that. We're going to talk about that.
29: This is all part of, like, we don't even know who would be running the country. We don't know if we'll be able to determine that. Iran has been a theocracy, and they've been building their military, thanks in part to Barack Obama, giving them all the billions in cash on the airplane. They're a formidable opponent. They're not going to beat us, but they can make life tough on us.
0: And I think it's the psychology of it all. I mean, if you think about this for a minute, the psychology of the Muslims, the radical Muslims, is next man up. Okay, you got one. Here comes the next one. 40. Yeah, that's a lot. But there's probably 80 behind them.
9: Well, you don't know, and that's just it. I mean, that's the $64,000 question is, what's their fourth string? And is their fourth string even alive? I did the math, and I put it in the show notes. 40 Islamic extremists getting wiped out at once. They are martyrs in the eyes of their people, right? So they all cash in on the 72 virgin deal, right? You need to scare up 2,900 virgins in one fell swoop. That's a couple of Catholic high schools.
0: You can't even go to Utah anymore.
9: So, I mean, that's a tall order.
8: Well, wait a minute, Jerry.
9: Yeah.
8: Wait a minute, Jerry. I thought the gay Ayatollah was in charge.
0: Oh, that's
8: and
0: right.
8: When he goes, what does he get?
9: Well, maybe virgins of a different type. I mean, that's possible.
8: Absolutely.
9: I'm not acquainted with the nuances of all of this, to be honest with you. Let's take a short break here. There's more to talk about the military operation, and then we're going to get more into the politics of the Iranian conflict. This is WISN's Memorial Day panel, our special 2026 so far. 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
28: News Talk 1130 WISN. WISN's Memorial Day panel, 2026 so far, pushes forward here. Jerry Bott, along with our panelists, Jason Gotch, Dave Michaels, Gregory John, and Matt Kittle. Matt, doesn't wiping out Iran's leadership sort of set the table for regime change? And wouldn't regime change be the ultimate solution to the craziness we've seen in Iran for the last 47 years? I mean, it seems that the position of the Trump administration is, well, we're not in this for regime change. My response to that is, well, why not? I mean, wouldn't that sort of, I would think you would have to have regime change in order to have any sort of permanent solution.
8: Well, first and foremost, I think the Trump administration is in this for a lot of different reasons, and they've had a very difficult time explaining that. And I think they would do better just to say, yes, we don't want Iran to have a nuclear weapon, obviously. We don't want the people in charge anymore, and neither does anybody with any common sense, except for the liberals on college campuses screaming out from the river to the sea, want these people in charge. So it is about regime change. But to have regime change, you have to have, one, people who are committed to regime change on the ground. And I think you have a lot of that, but you have a lot of that oppressed, truly oppressed, by this theocracy over the last nearly 50 years. You also have to have weaponry and resources, and that's something that the people on the ground don't have. I don't know what the intelligence community, what the military is doing to try to move that part forward, but until you arm these people, you are not going to have a real resistance movement in Iran.
28: Well, I'm glad you brought that up, and we'll go around the table on this next one. President Trump, others in his administration, have publicly expressed the hope that the Iranian people will rise up. Matt, is that a realistic expectation? I don't think it is.
8: No.
28: I mean, they tried to rise up, and 42,000 of them got yes. murdered.
8: That's right.
28: Dave? Yeah,
8: absolutely.
28: Oh, hang on. Go ahead, Matt.
8: No, I was just saying, you're absolutely right. When they have tried to rise up over the last 47 years,

0: Interesting.
1: You know what's funny? This past week now, they were posting videos of them training civilians how to use these weapons. Mm-hmm. And I was thinking to myself, that's probably not a good idea if there's going to be a regime change. But, you know, it's all...
0: Well, this is
1: all optics,
0: the obviously. IRGC.
1: Yeah, it's all optics. You know, they're really not training anybody.
0: Go back to the original question, though. I mean, is it a reasonable expectation to have the Iranian people, millions of them rise up?
1: I agree with Dave. I think the timing was off. We should have done it a lot sooner if we were going to do this.
0: What think you, Mr. Gotch?
2: Well, I think I agree. They did the timing, though, because they remember that it's all started when all the leaders weren't on place. They had the intelligence, so they wanted to start off by killing all the leaders. But there's going to be no regime change from within. Everybody's saying 40,000 people dead. They have no weapons. If you're an Iranian citizen, are you going in the street now when you know that 40,000 of your people were just killed and mowed down by these folks? Their regime is well entrenched. And I think the scary part is that these secondary, third level, fourth level leaders, there's talk that they're more radical than the people that they killed. The only way you're getting regime change is with the ground invasion. And the U.S. isn't going to do that. So you have this kind of...
0: Why do you keep on saying the U.S. isn't going to do that?
2: Do you really think there's an appetite for in this country for a ground invasion?
0: There's no appetite for it. But both politically and strategically, the one thing that Donald Trump can't do is walk away from
2: you've got to
0: finish the job somehow.
2: There will be a lot of Americans killed in the ground invasion. The terrain is terrible. Iran does have an entrenched military. We'll win, but... what body count is tolerable? And that's why I think this is a total quagmire at this point. You're right. You can't walk away because then they're going to be more powerful eventually.
0: Do you think there's going to be boots on the ground, Dave, at some point?
3: No, not in any large number.
0: What if there were boots other than U.S. boots on the ground? Is that possible?
3: Wow, the Canadians are going to come in and save the day?
0: The Israelis.
3: Ooh, the French. Yeah, that would be helpful.
4: The UAE?
3: That would
1: other Arab countries? I would think they would want to get...
0: A lot of these countries don't have standing armies.
3: The president. You think they're going to put boots on the ground in this situation?
0: I think the Israelis would relish the chance to do it.
3: That is it.
2: But it's terrible terrain. It's very hard to fight a war in Iran because of the terrain.
0: It's
2: not flat land.
0: Well, and let's also understand the scope of this. With regard to Iranian, the standing military of Iran, that's been pretty well wiped out. They've got no navy. They've got no air force. They've got, I would think that at the site of a military operation on the ground, the regular army dudes would turn around and run. It's the Iranian Revolutionary Guard Corps. But there's not that many of them. There's a couple hundred thousand. That's not insurmountable, is it?
2: If you're fighting on your own turf and you're fighting on tough terrain, it's not insurmountable, but you will kill the opponent. And not just the U.S., the Israelis have to commit to how many people they want killed in this thing. Because you're going to get... This isn't Venezuela where you just drop in and take the guy and he's in DOJ court in New York in 90 minutes.
0: No, I understand.
1: We had a good example with Afghanistan. So let's be honest here. You know, how many years we were in Afghanistan?
0: Sure. No, I totally understand that. Afghanistan, truly a tough place to fight a war. Why do I sound like the bloodthirsty one here?
3: What we should do and what the American people have an appetite for in an election year are two different questions. Now, one thing that the president has going for him is he's not ever going to run for re-election. He's not running for a third term, okay? Let's just stop that nonsense right now. So the president would not feel any political fallback from this. But the reality is, after the quagmires that did happen in Afghanistan and Iraq, is in front and center in so many Americans' minds. And again, they haven't gotten the buy-in. That's where you win wars. We have the attention span of a gnat as a society. I've said this a million times on a host of different topics. And Americans want their gas prices to be low, and they want there to be world peace. It doesn't work that way because we don't live in a perfect society, but they don't see the benefit, and that's also on the president and his administration, to why we have to be there. Iran can't get nukes. Correct. Well, they don't have nukes. You said you blew them up. They don't understand what we're doing because I don't believe, know what we're doing. This footsie game we're playing with Iran, the ceasefire, and I'm sure we'll get into that too. Again, either we're all in or we're not. Jerry, I'm with you, but politically, we're the minority.
0: Matt, talk some sense into all of us here. And let me ask you this question. What's the bigger political risk for Trump, his administration, for the Republican Party in general, to get involved in this Iranian thing and then leave it half done, or to put boots on the ground and finish the job? I mean, as unpopular as that might be, I would think that doing it, kind of half-arsed would be the, in the long run, would be the bigger political risk. Although the Democrats, if you put

0: boots on the ground, that's an immediate political winner for them.
1: Well, first and foremost, when Trump is finished with his second term, he's going right to Israel to be prime minister. We all know that. But to answer your question, Jerry, this is a damned if you do, damned if you don't situation, if there ever was one. There's the short-term strategy. There's the long-term strategy. The short-term is, I've got to deal with a midterm election. And if things don't go well for Republicans in the midterm election, Trump is handicapped in so many different ways. So you want to talk about a window of time that is narrowing. So he's going to have to either commit to really doing something right now and with the hope of closing it out pretty quickly, which I don't think is possible, just for all of the sort of things, logistical things we were saying. Or he's going to have to do what he has been doing, claiming victory when victory has not been won. And that's a problem because Americans see through the fact that this right now is not a victory.
2: And so does Iran. And so does Iran. They see through this too.
1: Well, they're playing a time game, Dave.
2: Correct.
1: They are Iran right now. This is their biggest friend, their biggest ally is time. And they are doing everything they can to hold out so that they can beat Trump, not on the ground, but politically.
2: Yep. Iran has not moved an inch during the ceasefire. And Trump's declaring victory, not declaring victory. It's going around in a circle. And that's what's causing this economic uncertainty and I think a lot of frustration by Americans. Either we're in it or we're not. Make up your mind.
0: The ceasefire has been going on for 6 weeks and counting.
3: It is, yeah.
0: And, I mean, is that a dumb play? I mean,
3: the one thing he hasn't done, the president, and there is another option on the ground troops. I know I keep bringing up the ground troops, but he said he was going to bomb them into the Stone Age, and everybody got mad. He didn't have to say, but do you just keep bombing them heavily to send a message at this point? Because you're right, we look also bad on the world stage right now because other countries are going to say, oh, we can mess with the United States. Russia. And, you know, Trump, I love Trump. I agree 98% of what he's a transformational political figure. And here comes the but. The but is on this one. Monday morning, we've won. They're going to take a peace agreement. Tuesday morning, we're going to bomb them. Wednesday morning, they take it. I mean, that does not look good.
0: Yeah. Greg, you're a student of human nature. What do you think these guys in the IRGC, the real military might in Iran, do you think they're so fanatical that if the U.S. came after them specifically, that they would be just of the mindset of to become martyrs? Are they true believers to the point where they all want to commit mass suicide?
4: Yeah, the IRGC is absolutely that. They will do the martyr thing. Because look at it, we went through 40 of their leaders, and it's just the next one just steps up. That's how they think. That's their whole mentality. That's their whole personality.
0: I think until the IRGC is somehow neutralized.
4: Eliminated.
0: Well,
4: totally.
0: That's the entity that is preventing the Iranian people from rising up and changing the government. So I think that might be one key component. I don't know. I think I've talked myself into a corner on this whole thing. I don't know what Trump should do at this point.
4: Well, and that's
3: part of the issue.
4: I don't think he knows.
2: You know, again, there isn't a right or wrong. It's a what's better and things change. The challenge is we have, like I said, an electorate that doesn't have the appetite for this, whether it's the Afghanistan and Iraqi conflict that's just so fresh in people's minds, where, again, we didn't fight those wars to win after a few years. They were just there. That weighs on so many people's minds right now. And then when you see a president who is sending mixed messages, that's frustration as well. There is no right answer. It's just what answer is better.
3: Well, also, the idea of Iran having a nuclear weapon is abstract to a lot of people. We've been hearing this for a generation now. I'm not saying it wasn't a real concern, but to a lot of people, it's like, well, we weren't attacked. Why are we doing this? Gas is 450. That's how the layman voter thinks.
0: It's interesting. We'll get into the politics of this whole thing in the next segment. This is WISN's Memorial Day panel 2026 so far on News Talk 1130 WISN.
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0: Our WISN Memorial Day panel 2026 so far. 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Let's talk about the politics panel of the Iranian conflict. I want to go around the table. Dave, go first. Rate A through F the Trump administration's effectiveness in communicating the need and the rationale for taking military action against Iran. How good of a job have they done selling this is basically the question.
2: A C. Average.
0: Yeah?
2: Average. Nuclear capabilities at threat? Yes, Jason is correct. Iran's on the other side of the world. Doesn't move the needle, but that's easier to understand. But again, there's no figurehead. There's no leader. There's no way to understand what success looks like. Boots on the ground, while I'm not advocating for that, gives you that. You can see land being taken over or land lost like in World War II. Other than Iran not having nukes, are people willing to pay $4.50 a gallon for that safety net? And the answer is no, they're not. Now, that doesn't make us a safer society, let alone 5 years from now. But again, it's a what have you done for me lately for a man who, while he said Iran will never have nukes, he said he would stay out of foreign conflicts. So the answer is a C.
0: Matt, selling the rationale behind this war, how good is the Trump people, how good of a job have they done? A through F.
1: Well, Professor Matt is going to give them a D minus, and they better make up some serious ground on the final, because it's not been good. It's been terrible. And that's the biggest problem. That's why you see the polling numbers. And by the way, also make sure that you understand that Iran has another powerful friend in the U.S. corporate media. So
0: yeah, true.
1: Think about the polling and through that prism and that context. But no, this has been communicated terribly. It is. There have been a lot of successes with the Trump administration, as Jason said before, and I think this has been, in the main, a very successful second term for the president. This is not part of that success, and they need to do a lot better at communicating their rationale and the means to get there.
0: Greg, A through F?
4: I will say C, average, and you can just open up your email or your social media right now, and you'll see at least five pictures of gas prices. And then it all boils, as terrible as it sounds, it all boils down to gas price. Oh, so I paid $5. It took me $80 to fill up my Toyota Supra. Whatever. It's but they don't quite remember that just a couple of months ago it was $2.39. It was $2.19 in Oak Creek. I think they should have put, hey, come on, you're paying for what, $4 now. It will be $2.39 when I'm done.
0: Well,
4: yeah, and what am I going to be done? Hey, well, just give me a month.
0: That is kind of what Trump has been saying. You know, the gas prices are going to come down A through F, and then talk about the size of the liability of $4.50 a gallon gas.
3: I give him an F for communication because it's all over the map. Nobody knows where this is going. He might not even know where it's going. But the idea that you have the approval rating for the president on the war is 40%. Economic, his approval rating on Fox News, their polls are a little slanted left, ironically. Yes. But it's below 30% now. People don't understand why they have to pay $4.50 for gas in Wisconsin. In an abstract, could these guys have had a nuclear weapon? And again, I'm not saying they're not going to have, but this is just the messaging. No, it's not getting through to people, and it's going to get worse if gas prices stay high. Gas is the one thing that everybody can relate to, even if it doesn't affect them as much as they think it does. They drive by a 94 and they see the Citgo's 450 and the Love's is 440, and they're like, oh my goodness, it was 225 back in January. And that is not good heading into an election, because it also, gas prices, you got to get goods from point A to point B. Petroleum's behind every, I mean, when you're trying to win a midterm in 5.5 months, no, the messaging is not good.
0: When is the drop dead date for, I mean, when is the political liability of high gas prices baked into the pie and not being able to reverse in terms of damage for the midterms?
3: I think after Labor Day. I think Labor Day's the cutoff. I think Labor Day's the cutoff.
0: Really?
3: That's when people start voting, though. Look, it's short memory. People have goldfish memories. If gas on October 1st is 272 at the Love's on 94. You know, gas isn't that bad. How many people remember what the political stories were on December 1st? I'm not talking you guys, but honestly, people have to remember. It's like, really, if it goes down, people will feel that too.
0: Dave groaned. You think it's earlier?
2: July 4th. well, this has to be resolved. Whether it's a good thing or a bad thing, Iran cannot be a political liability for not just the president, but Republicans. And that includes Republicans here in Wisconsin. There's a down ballot effect.
0: Without question.
2: So if this isn't resolved in 6 weeks, again, not the outcome we want or don't want, but if it's not done in 6 weeks, well, I won't say a bloodbath, well, but Republicans are going to be swimming upstream.
4: The optics
2: upstream
4: of the 250th anniversary on July 4th, oh my gosh, that would make all the difference in the world.
0: Hmm, interesting. You know, it just occurs to me, we have the senior elections correspondent from thefederalist.com on this panel. Maybe we should ask him about the political liability of $4.50 gas. Matt, what say you?
1: Well, I say this, that yes, all of what you have all just said, extremely important. Gas prices, psychologically, extremely important. But the president right now has a secret weapon that he's using every day. It's the Democrat Party. And as crazy, the economy is number one. I get that. But I think still a lot of Americans understand you put these wackos in charge. They're the ones who are responsible for a lot of the uptick in gas. That's the messaging that the Trump administration has to move forward simultaneously. Okay, go ahead, vote for the Democrats. You know what you got under Biden and what you got under the trifecta in Democrat governance. You want to go back there again? That's what you have to do. Constantly remind the American voter that, yes, we've got some issues in Iran right now, but things could get a hell of a lot worse if Democrats are in
0: control. Well, let me ask you the next question in that case. No question that Trump's approval ratings have gone down. Democrat approval ratings have not gone up. Why not?
1: Because Democrats hate Democrats and Republicans hate Democrats. That's why. I mean, that's the thing. Republicans are still very much on board with Donald Trump. They're very much on board with conservative values. They're not on board with rhinos, and that's a big problem for Republicans right now, like John Thune and the rest of the crew in the U.S. Senate that won't get the key election integrity bill of our times done. But Democrats are so torn apart internally. There's so much factioning going on, and it is a battle right now for the soul of the Democrat, if you will, and there's a blood feud going on.
0: Dave, any thoughts?
2: Now the Democrats are fighting amongst themselves, locally and nationally, but what always happens come spring or fall, they all hug, they all kiss, and they all vote for the person with the D behind their name. Republicans don't do that. That's the challenge. You're right, Matt. Absolutely. And that's why, regardless of how things play out, Team Red does have a chance nationally and here in the state. Because the Democrats, as the president said of the State of the Union, these people are nuts. Or was it crazy? Regardless, he was correct. So you're right, Jerry. But again, we live in a what-have-you-done-for-me-lately society. People aren't going to remember that Joe Biden is the reason and his policies are the reason why gas prices one up. They do know that Donald Trump is in charge and gas prices one up. They're not going to compare and contrast. They're going to want to, just like firing the manager, throw the bum out, start new. So that's something they have to take care of politically.
0: Jason, Dave's right. Usually Democrats line up at the end and vote for whatever has a D, behind his name. But in this particular election cycle, there's another interesting dynamic. The Republican National Committee has a $100 million lead on the Democrats. That's a huge amount of money. Are the Dems going to have enough money to get out their vote?
2: They're in the red right now, Jerry.
3: Yeah, you would think some of their big money donors are going to step up. But forget about Joe Biden for a second, because he is old news. He was terrible. He's the reason we have the inflation and the quote-unquote affordability problem. But bigger picture, you have to run against the current Democrats who are, Matt and Dave said, and I know Greg agrees, I'm sure you agree too, they are absolutely insane. And you have to point out these individual Democrats how crazy they're. And I think that is getting through to voters. Do voters really want their kids to go to, in junior high school, play again, a dude going in the bathroom and being like, oh, okay, I want a dude going in my daughter's bathroom, or the open border, or criminal legal aliens, or Somali fraudsters? What the Democrats stand for is insane. This isn't the Bill Clinton Democrat Party. It's not even the Jimmy Carter Democrat Party. So you do have that to run against. And I think that's part of the polling numbers. People are like, I don't like what Trump's doing in Iran, but do I really want to trust these wackos to take over?
0: Greg, and this is probably a great question to ask somebody who spends a lot of time online, is the Democrat craziness, is that the ultimate issue for the Republicans to stand on?
4: Just look at the Democratic gubernatorial candidates right now. Every single one of them is a far left nutcase, and then you got Kurt Bunghole in the middle of Minocqua being the leader. And I said this to Ben earlier this week. I go, how bad is your party when Kurt Bunghole and F word Franny is the face of your party? I mean, I know Mandel. He's trying. But who in this state, whose name comes out more?
0: Well, I mean, that's
4: name recognition.
0: I think,
2: according to Greg, Beavis and Butthead.
4: I just wanted to say bunghole on WSN.
0: I think that the Minocqua Brewing guy, I think he's just in it for the money, isn't it?
4: Yeah.
0: Isn't
4: it's a grifter.
2: Massive grifter.
0: Absolutely. He wants this pack that exists. Real quickly, 15 seconds around the table. Assess with regard to the ultimate political impact as it affects the midterms, the Iranian conflict. Dave, on a scale of 1 to 10, how big?
2: I'm going to go a 5. Ask me again over the 4th of July panel because it's too soon to tell right now, but I'll say 5.
0: Jason?
3: Right now it's a 10.
0: It's the biggest issue.
3: Oh, yeah, absolutely. It's affecting everything else. Absolutely. It's dominating the news conversation.
4: It's absolutely a 9 or a 10, yeah. Everybody's talking about it.
0: Kittle?
1: I think it's a 6. I get it. It is critical, but things are very much subject to change.
0: Yeah, I think it's a little too, I kind of with Dave, it's a little too early to tell. The developments of the next 6 to 8 weeks, I think, will be absolutely critical. It could be a huge blow to the Republican fortunes in the midterms. I don't see a scenario where it's going to be a huge advantage, though. I mean, people tend to not reward politicians for doing things like preventing the world from going into World War III by taking nuclear weapons out of the hands of crazy people. But we'll see where it all ends up. We have a preview of the second hour of this panel coming up shortly. 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
0: 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And we'll talk about all the things going on locally here in the state of Wisconsin, what has transpired in the first 5 months of 2026. 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
28: It's August 2023, a county government meeting in Pennsylvania's Lehigh Valley. A young woman, early 20s, steps up to the mic to speak.
29: My two-month-old son was happily drinking milk from his bottle when he quickly started choking, turned blue, and went limp. My boyfriend transported our son to the changing table as I grabbed an anti-choking device and my boyfriend began assembling it. Two pumps of the device and my son was conscious, gasping for air and coughing up milk.
28: They all went to the ER to make sure the baby was okay.
29: But upon arriving at Lehigh Valley Hospital, the diagnosis quickly became something so different.
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29: She stated to my father and mother-in-law that we are young, first-time parents who got frustrated with our baby and violently shook him to make him stop crying, and a confession would only make things easier for us.
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29: I'm a postpartum mom dealing with the grief and the trauma of my son being ripped from my arms. And I'm a mom who lost everything in less than 24 hours due to one doctor's misdiagnosis. Enough is enough.
28: 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And the next one. The stories they tell form a pattern of parents walking into a Lehigh Valley hospital to get help for a child, only to leave without them. And the same doctor's name kept coming up again and again. A pediatrician.
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28: 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From Serial Productions and the New York Times, I'm Diane Neary, and this is The Preventionist, a story about a doctor and the rise of a powerful field of pediatric medicine.
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32: I'm Dave Anthony, Fox News, trying to work out a deal to end the conflict with the U.S. President Trump posted on Truth Social, it's largely negotiated, but there's no rush. He also wrote, either there will be a great and meaningful agreement or there will be no deal.
33: Here's where things stand at the moment. The framework is said to be 90 to 95% complete. Iran would reportedly give up its stockpiles of enriched uranium, stop enriching it, help reopen the strait, and agree to a broader regional ceasefire. 60 days would be given to reach a final deal, and Iran is said to get nothing unless it delivers first. In exchange, Iran would get sanction relief, a gradual easing of the U.S. blockade, and broader economic relief and normalization.
32: That's Fox's Jeff Paul in Dubai. Optimism about a deal has oil prices down big, falling 6%. It's Memorial Day. In about 4 hours, President Trump will lay a wreath at Arlington National Cemetery's Tomb of the Unknown Soldier. He posted on Truth Social, God bless those that have made the ultimate sacrifice.
1: The president issued a proclamation declaring Memorial Day as a national day of prayer for permanent peace. And this holiday is especially meaningful as Americans celebrate the United States' 258th anniversary. More than 1 million Americans have died in military service across this country's history.
32: Fox's Madeline Rivera, they're still trying to prevent a toxic chemical disaster in California.
2: Authorities scrambling to stabilize an overheated tank filled with highly toxic, flammable chemicals in Orange County, California, are trying to assess if a crack it's developed is lowering pressure inside the tank and helping decrease the risk of a catastrophic explosion. Some 50,000 people have been ordered to evacuate since the pressurized tank began venting vapors Thursday at GKN Aerospace Transparency Systems, some 40 miles south of downtown L.A.
32: That's Lillian Wu. 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
15: Taxes are down, gas prices are up, and a bunch of mullahs cashed in on their 72 virgins. Just a few things that have transpired up to this point in 2026. So sit back and enjoy as WISN's intrepid panel examines the big stories and big happenings. 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
0: Hour two of our Memorial Day panel, 2026 so far, being offered up for your consideration. Jerry Bott here, along with our panelists, Jason Gotch, Dave Michaels, Gregory John, and Matt Kittle. Guys, let's just jump right into it, because we have lots of ground to cover with regard to all the other things that have transpired other than the war in Iran during the first 5 months of 2026. Matt, let me ask you this question. How much impact will the politically driven congressional redistricting have on the makeup of the House of Representatives in the wake of the midterms in November? How much difference are we going to see due to redistricting?
16: Oh, it's going to be significant. And I'm going to tell you something. Nothing gives me more joy than the Democrats holding up the ticking bomb of redistricting, of massive gerrymandering to try to force themselves back into control of the House of Representatives, and the thing explodes in their face. Virginia is beautiful. It's a beautiful thing. These guys did some of the worst things ever when it comes to gerrymandering and just naked power grabs, and it exploded on them, and it woke up finally. Republican states to say, well, I see what they're doing here. We can do it ourselves. The other thing, of course, is Calais, the very, very important, and I think for many reasons, the Supreme Court decision that said no more racial gerrymandering. Racism is racism no matter what it is, and we need to stop that. That was a huge decision. That will significantly benefit Republicans. You've already seen what's happened in Alabama. You're seeing what's happening in Georgia and elsewhere. It's critical, and it's critical because it's the right thing to do as well.
0: The reference to the court case Louisiana v. Calais, we'll get into that as a separate entity, because there's a larger story to that, Dave, I think, that is being either ignored or untold. Everybody's looking at this as merely a federal government issue. I think it goes well beyond that. We'll get into it in a minute. But I'd like you to comment on the redistricting battles and how you think this is all going to turn out as it affects the midterms.
3: Not as much as we wanted to this go round. I don't have the list in front of me, but there's only maybe 3-4 states at most that actually will have these in place in a matter of months with injunctions and court hearings. Big picture, 2028, 2030, after the census, as you mentioned, Jerry, yes, we're talking easily well over 10 to 12 House seats are now, in theory, solidly going to be whoever the voters decide. But the biggest takeaway for me is, and Matt touched on this a little bit, is this was one of the first instances where a lot of states decided to play the Democrats' own game. In years past, because Democrats are the ones who started this in Illinois and Massachusetts and California, other conservative states could have also jumped in the fray. They decided not to. But once the Supreme Court made this ruling 10 years ago, most states, conservative, right-leaning, would have gone, well, yeah, we'll get around to it, but we don't want to ruffle any feathers, similar to what the state of Indiana did not do. So it's encouraging that now we have many conservatives, Republicans around the country who are deciding, yeah, this is the way games are played now, whether it's absentee voting or redrawing the maps. Finally, we're playing the Democrats' game, and they don't like it.
0: In the political world, Jason, playing by the rules as they exist is a pretty big deal, right? I mean, you have to acknowledge that you know what the circumstances are.
5: Right. Illinois is more gerrymandered than Texas could ever dream of being. Even after Texas redrew their maps, California under the old maps is more gerrymandered than the new Texas. New England does not have one U.S. representative in all the New England states. So the Democrats have been playing like this for years, and finally the Republicans are starting to catch up. I'm still disappointed in the dopes in Indiana who didn't take two seats back.
0: Well, and 7 of them are not returning.
5: Right,
0: to the
5: right. Thankfully, we'll get two more seats there for the good guys. And even Louisiana's redrawing, Alabama's redrawing, but they're still leaving one Democrat seat. I don't know why in each of those states there. Tommy Tuberville says he's going to take away that seat if he becomes governor. Tennessee with her. So I saw a study just a couple of days ago where they said even right now with the political landscape and even the approval of Trump down, that there are about 213 safe seats for the Republicans. You only need 218. Mm-hmm. So it's huge. The impact of this is massive. And thank goodness the Republicans are actually playing to win instead of trying to be the nice guys.
0: Greg, what do you think about that playing by the rules as they exist? And the Republicans apparently now willing to set aside whatever phony baloney principles they have and actually acknowledge.
7: Social media, I mean, I think it backfired on the Democrats because we could basically, like Jason said, just show you what you guys did. And then when they said, hey, wait a second, you can't redistrict based on race, then you're called a racist. It just backfired on them. Everybody's showing it.
0: So we commonly agree that the Democrats lost the redistricting.
5: Oh, absolutely.
0: War.
5: Virginia is awesome.
0: Right. Okay. Let's talk about the Supreme Court ruling in Louisiana versus Calais. As Matt mentioned, it bans racial gerrymandering the way that it had been interpreted in Section 2 of the Voting Rights Act. Plus reapportionment, when you just add that in, blue states losing population and red states gaining population after the 2030 census. Matt, do we anticipate a generation of House majorities, Republican House majorities, from 2032, I guess it would be, and beyond? I mean, is this a generational shift that might last, you know, 6 to 8, 10 House terms, you know, 20 years, let's say?
16: it is setting up to be that way. It looks like that way. But Jerry, never underestimate the power of the Republican Party to shoot itself in the foot and then eventually in the stomach. So I guess as a conservative, I keep my fingers crossed that that is the case. But yeah, you're absolutely right. When you're talking about reapportionment coming up, the new census, where people are, where they live, that is critical. There also needs to be some law changes on that front to make sure that that stays a part of all of this. But yeah, you see all of these great possibilities coming up just based on how the math is playing out. But I won't say we'll get there until Republicans, the party at least, really thinks about long-term strategy.
3: Matt, you mentioned the ability for Republicans to shoot themselves in the foot, and that is accurate. But also, never underestimate Democrats' willingness to blow up the Supreme Court to get what they want. Oh, if they win come 2028... and they get the majorities in the House and Senate.
0: The trifecta.
3: Correct.
0: All three.
3: Right? Correct. What we're discussing is irrelevant because this will be overturned by the 13 Democrat or liberals on the U.S. Supreme Court. And that's just one example. So while we can take the win now, and that's what Democrats are really good at, the big picture, never
0: long
3: taking
0: game.
3: No for an answer. Republicans, hey, we won. Yay. Let's go have a Bloody Mary or an old fashioned. No. It's always ongoing. You can never keep your foot off the gas. So, yes, Republicans can't screw this up, but the Democrats, they're the ones who will use this to motivate their base to get out and vote and change it in the future.
0: The racial gerrymandering is now passé, let's say. Doesn't that have a huge effect with regard to how state legislative districts are laid out, even locally, I would think. I would think that it as this trickles down, this could mean a lot of power taken away from a very basic part of the Democratic Party.
5: In theory, but the Democrats also excel in lawfare. So, we had the Dobbs decision, and then we had these lower court judges saying, oh, you can't ban abortion in these states. And they get overturned. But it takes time to go through the system. So in Wisconsin, let's say the Democrats, let's hope not, but they get a trifecta, and they draw the districts, you sue. It's got to go through all the courts. It takes years. So, yes, in theory, hopefully that's the case because that can help some of these states that are purple or slightly blue, maybe more fairness, and you can get Republicans elected in some of these states.
0: This ruling, Matt, do you see it the way I see it, as having a trickle-down effect far lower than just the federal government level?
16: Oh, absolutely. I think that is why you have Democrats fighting like hell. It's the same reason you have Democrats screaming over how disenfranchising election integrity is. Because election integrity and really fair maps, and I say that in the context of all is fair to the victor go the spoils in politics. But what is not fair is artificially setting up maps that benefit one group over another to ultimately benefit a party. That is what the Supreme Court has ruled, and that will resonate all the way down. And again, that's why you see Democrats fighting so very hard, screaming so much about this, because with election integrity and fair maps, they can't win.
0: Interesting. I want to switch gears to something that's actually not in the show prep notes here. Late last week, the federal government, the Department of Justice, really ramped up the focus on fraud in the state of Minnesota. Big press conference with regard to what steps they were taking. Dave, fraud with regard to misappropriation of federal taxpayer funds, do we see that as a much a bigger story as 2026 moves on? Is that going to be a growing thing? Because it looks like the Trump administration is pretty focused on this, and they see this as a big political winner.
3: Where there's smoke, there's fire. And this is, again, an easy topic to understand. Taxpayer dollars go out, spend wisely. If you don't, we're mad. I think the county executive pension scandal is a perfect example of that locally. So, yes, as to answer your question about politics, yes, it's a political winner, But just to answer the question in general, this is what the government should be doing. I don't care what political party you belong to. Stop wasting my tax dollars on people that, never mind, don't need it, but then get it and spend it on Mercedes and lavish vacations and everything else. This has been something that's going on for far too long. And I, more than anything else, I truly do believe that when the history book is written on Donald Trump's two terms as president, non-succession, that this will be one of the things that he does get a lot of bipartisan credit for, is going after the fraud.
7: If I learned anything from being a graduate of the Learning Center,
0: the Learning Center, yes,
7: people are more weary of government grants. Good example is Evers this week announced that he's going to spend $60 million to expand internet in the rural areas, and I had posted something about that. Why didn't we just go with Starlink? I mean, we'll make an agreement with Starlink.
0: Sure.
7: It's much better. And I had friends that live up there saying, we love Starlink. And then I have people that live in Mayville that have just regular internet, and it's slow. So, okay, you're giving $60 million. Who's getting that $60 million?
0: Well, that's
7: I think people are more aware of this now.
0: Yeah, no, I mean, that's one... I don't know if that's misappropriation. That's just inefficiency as much as,
7: yeah,
0: as anything else. And, you know, without meaning to sound a xenophobe and a racist, in the Twin Cities, this was like a Somali family business taking you know, food stamp money and sending it back to Mogadishu.
5: Right. Wherever, right? I mean, it's the family business, transfer funds, send it back. And the Democrat politicians are defending this stuff. But this is good, low-hanging fruit, and it's nice to see the Trump administration. You think there's a lot of opportunities out there to bust people like this? Because you know it's not just going on. I mean, it's going on in California. It's going on in these blue states. Don't care. They funnel money to people. Those people take it, and they count on those people to vote for them. It's just a big scam.
0: About 90% of this fraud that's being investigated in the Twin Cities happened allegedly in about a 5-mile radius.
5: Right.
0: It right smack in the middle of Ilhan Omar's district, and she's claiming she didn't know anything about
5: it. She knows nothing.
0: Yeah, she is. Yeah. She is certainly ignorant of any sort of wrongdoing. Let's take a break here, and we'll come back and do the second segment of the second hour of WISN's Memorial Day panel 2026 so far, right here on Newstalk 1130 WISN.
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0: Talk 1130 WISN, our Memorial Day panel, pushing forward. Jerry Bott here, panelists Jason Gotch, Dave Michaels, Gregory John, and Matt Kittle. Let's get back into some of the other things that have occurred up to this point in 2026. Matt, comment on this, and this isn't getting a lot of attention, but I travel in online circles where this conversation happens with some frequency. Sort of a quiet movement to get Justice Sam Alito, who's 76 years old. He's been on this U.S. Supreme Court for 20 years and in relatively good health, by the way, to step down in favor of a younger nominee. The idea is while the Republicans still control the Senate, which may not be the case after the November midterms. What do you think about this movement to get Alito to step down? He seems resistant to it.
16: I hope they don't, and he should be resistant to it. Again, I understand the age. I understand the reality of mortality. I also understand that this has become known as the Alito Court for a reason. This guy is the real deal. He is the textualist. And I say that knowing as well, you know, for to make sure that I'm covering all my bases. My boss, Molly Hemingway, has written a definitive biography about Justice Alito. And he is the reason, along with Justice Thomas and some others, but playing the long game. And I realize that things could go terribly bad if you lose a Thomas and Alito right away, but he really is the soul of that conservative court.
0: He's certainly written some of the more important decisions, including the Calais decision was written by Sam Alito.
16: Exactly.
0: And done with a great deal of acumen and accuracy. Dave, you have any thoughts on this? Do you trade, you know, 6 or 7 more years of Alito and forego 25 years of some other conservative?
3: I'm all for drafting Jordan Love when Aaron Rodgers is still the quarterback. So, yes. I mean, perfect example. What was it? A GIF, a meme, one of the more famous ones of Trump when he found out Ruth Bader Ginsburg had passed away, where he, oh, I didn't know that. And I think it was, Tiny Dancer?
0: Yeah, yeah.
3: Elton John playing in the background. That doesn't happen if Barack Obama or someone close to him gets Ruth Bader Ginsburg off the bench. And then we don't have any Coney Barrett. It's easy to say this now, and both of you gentlemen are right. Sam Alito is the heart and soul of the conservative wing. Clarence Thomas isn't going anywhere. He's just a couple of years away from, I believe, being the longest serving Supreme Court justice in history. So he's going to pull a Jim Sensenbrenner and not let that opportunity go to waste. So he's not on the table, at least, while President Trump is president.
0: Well, he was a George H.W. Bush. 91, I think.
3: So he's a couple of years away from being
16: the longest. He's 83.
3: Yep. Correct. But again, that's not going to happen. Let's just be honest. So yes, I do believe that whether they're lifetime appointments or not, politics does play here. And these are very smart individuals and very stubborn individuals. But I think for the big picture, long-term implications, yes, I do believe Samuel Alito should retire this summer.
0: Any thoughts on this, Jason?
5: Yeah, I have a lot of thoughts. Look, I respect what Matt's saying. Sam Alito is great. Clarence Thomas is great. But I think both these guys got to step aside. I mean, what terrifies me more, and I mean this sincerely, than an Iran with nuclear capabilities is the Democrats with the Supreme Court. Can you imagine? Your gun rights are gone. Your parental rights are gone. I mean, you think about D.C.

0: of these far left. I mean, the wink, wink, nod, nod. It's too bad that he's taken out 86-47. All this stuff that you see sooner or later trickles down to these people.
1: Well, but it's a culture, Jason, of permission almost when the messaging is we can understand how some people could go this far. Am I wrong?
2: That seems to be the way it's going, sadly. But I think the bigger picture is this is a fundamental problem in the country. And I take it back to the breakdown of religion and family. I do not like Barack Obama as a president. I don't like Hillary Clinton. I don't wish ill will on any of these people. I wish they go have a nice life outside of politics. But there are people who really want to kill their political. They think that's not. If you believe in a higher power, if you're raised right, you don't want to see somebody die just because of their political beliefs. It's sick.
1: Matt, thoughts?
3: I do want to see Hillary Clinton in prison, and I want a little more evidence, but if Obama was really the spearhead of the silent coup of 2017, I would like him to go to prison as well. But I don't wish them death, and that is what is different. And let's bring into context what we're seeing from the left. We have three journalist, and I put that in quotation, who showed up, got press credentials from Zoran Mamdani to cover the Luigi Mangione trial. The things that these three cult members are saying, as members of the press once again, about how they're glad that the CEO of United Healthcare is dead, his children are better off for that. That right now is not an outlier. That is what is going on with the left, and it has much to do with where kids are going to school and what they're being taught. And I think there's a deeper issue here. If we don't get a handle on that, if we don't start to check that, and I know the Trump administration has, but I mean really make an effort to check this indoctrination crap that is going on, we're going to see this thing get worse and worse and worse.
4: The far left, with every passing day becoming more and more the more mainstream left, doesn't know how to handle rejection. It used to be you could have a one-on-one conversation, agree to disagree, and move on. Then, over time, they needed to censor you because they disagreed with you, or they didn't want to hear an opposing viewpoint online, in a classroom, at work. That's why they needed to have a safe space. That didn't work. Now they just want to eliminate anything they disagree with. When I say eliminate, actually eliminate. Think about that for a second.
1: Wait, let me jump in. There's a certain arrogance to that, and let me explain. If you are so arrogant as to believe that your political beliefs are so right that the other side is evil and thus worthy of extermination, that's the foundation.
4: Donald Trump was a Nazi. Nazi evil, Nazi must die. That's very simplistic, but that's how the modern day left thinks. If you disagree with them, I don't mean on half the issues, 20%, 80%, really at all. If you are someone that I don't see eye to eye with, you should die. And it's not just the president. Look at Charlie Kirk. He's someone who front and center respectfully disagreed with you. Not only that, but explained why his views he believed to be correct, which I agree with as well, and you not are wrong, but just have been given the wrong information. And for that, he was shot in the neck.
2: And the left celebrated that in many corners. There were leftists who came out. I can't remember the Hollywood actress came out. I wish I could remember. But she came out and said, I feel so bad for her friend, for him, his family, and his wife. And she was vilified online, and she withdrew that. The guy
1: gets the email.
2: Exactly. That's how sick in the head these people are. They are they're a menace.
1: Well, the Charlie Kirk thing. Charlie Kirk, in the eyes of the radical left, was more dangerous than almost anybody else because he was neutralized. Yes. He was flipping people. He was neutralizing the indoctrination.
3: Right. And that young people.
1: They couldn't stand for that. Yes, that's exactly right. The young indoctrinees were being turned by Charlie Kirk. I'll tell you what, let's take a break here. We've got a lot of Wisconsin-related things that have happened in the first 5 months of 2026, and we'll discuss those as our panel continues. WISN's Memorial Day panel 2026 so far. 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
15: News Talk 1130, WISN. It's our Labor Day, Memorial Day panel, 2026 so far. I jumped ahead 4 months. I shouldn't have done that. Jerry Bott here, along with Jason Gotch and Dave Michaels and Gregory John and Matt Kittle. Matt, let's talk a little bit more Wisconsin stuff. Derek Van Orden, 3rd Congressional District. Brian Stile, 1st Congressional District. Either in any serious danger of losing their House races come November?
16: Stile, I don't think so. I think he's back again. Van Orden does have some issues because it's the Western Wisconsin district, the 3rd Congressional District. I grew up in the 3rd Congressional District. It has long been a swing district. The good thing for Van Orden, the positive here is he's running against, just like all of these folks, really, running against an absolute lunatic. And
15: what is her name?
17: Rebecca Cook. I'm just a waitress.
18: Nah, you're not just a waitress, honey.
16: She's a waitress
19: girl
16: who
19: lived in a lonely world or racist world.
16: Yeah, exactly. But she worked for Bunghole, Greg.
17: Yeah, she was.
15: Did she really?
17: Kurt Bunghole's.
15: She was a waitress for Kurt Bunghole.
17: No.
15: She worked for political.
17: Not politically. Yeah.
19: Oh, yeah, she swiped his donor list too.
17: Nice. I love this.
15: So Van Orden might be an
16: intrigue. Back to your point.
15: Yeah. Go ahead.
16: Yeah, no, I was just going to say, back to your point, yeah, because the Western District is a little bit different than, I think, the 1st Congressional District, although, you know, the 1st Congressional District has Janesville and some other places as well, blue strongholds. But I think both of these gentlemen are in a much better position thanks to the Wisconsin Supreme Court punting on the redistricting issue and giving it to a panel of judges who said, even though they were left-wing judges, said, this is not our decision to make. So there will be no redistricting of the 1st and 3rd Congressional District, and I think that will be a big boost to both incumbents.
15: Dave, what do we anticipate any sort of food fight among Republicans up in the 7th District, Tom Tiffany's district? He's running for governor, obviously. Sean Duffy's son-in-law, which in his mid-20s, they're trying to kind of ordain him as the successor to Tiffany. Do you think that gets ugly, or is that, will that settle down?
19: It is ugly. The primaries where the food fight's going on now.
15: Kevin Hermaning, the former Iranian hostage, is running up there, right?
19: Correct. Yeah, exactly. It's a solidly red district. Whoever comes out of the primary will be the member of Congress. But again, that's also a very blue-collar area, similar to the 3rd District. Again, very conservative area. Big change there over the years, that's for sure, since that's a seat that Dave Obie had for decades, for crying out loud. But that area also, too, appreciates their own. Work hard, play hard, get up early, go to work. And Michael Alfonso is not that individual. This is Sean Duffy's son-in-law, married to Sean's daughter. Obviously, that's how it works. Well, in this day and age, you do have to clarify, Jerry.
18: Yes, you do.
19: But again, it's going to be a very close race. It's going to be a much closer race. We're going to really see, I think, in that race, the power of the Trump endorsement, who Donald Trump has endorsed there, whether or not that gets Alfonso over the finish line or not.
15: Any predictions on that, Greg?
17: I like Alfonso, but the problem is up there, they think he's, nepepotism. Up there, they don't like that.
15: He's a carpetbagger, too.
17: He's not showing up for the debates, and they hate that up in Ashland, and that whole area up there do not like this guy. So that's what scares me.
15: If you're a Hurley midget, you don't want to be told who to vote for, that's for sure, right?
18: Little people. You've got to say little people.
19: If you're a hoedag, that's a different story.
17: Yeah.
15: Jason, as of today, Brian Shimmy is still the chairman of the Wisconsin Republican Party. Should he be, and will he be, on Election Day in November?
20: He should not be, but he will be. I think that was settled at the convention. I think when Ron Johnson, I love Ron Johnson. Another guy I agree with 99% of the time, but I talked about this on my show earlier this week, and when you look at what happened in Georgia in the primary that just happened, two Supreme Court seats up in Georgia, two conservatives, Obama endorses the liberals, you have tons of money coming out. Georgia has a six-week abortion ban. Every left-wing judge that was running was like, abortion, abortion, abortion, abortion. And both conservatives won. They turn out the vote in Georgia. How does the Georgia GOP turn out the vote the week before Memorial Day when nobody's supposedly paying attention and win these races? And I hear from Brian Schimming and the Republicans, it's April, people just don't come to vote, we'll show up in November. That's not good enough. I have nothing against the man personally. He should not have the job anymore, but he will on election.
21: He's a friend of all of ours because he's done shows on this radio station for years before when he got the job as the chairman of the Republican Party. I sent a condolence email to him, like, why would you ever want to do this? At any rate, what about Jason alluded to, Matt, with regard to places in the country where Republicans seem to not only be able to fundraise aggressively, but get out the vote. Places like Georgia and Florida. Why can't the Wisconsin Republicans go take a lesson or pluck somebody from one of those organizations and bring them here to be, if not the chairman of the Republican Party, the executive director, the person that, you know, handles the mechanics?
16: They should be watching what Florida and Georgia are doing. That has not been the case, unfortunately. They should be watching because, first and foremost, they've been extremely successful, as you note. But they're also two very red states. And, Republicans need to work harder at making Wisconsin a red state. But right now, the reality is it is a purple state that is oozing some blue. And that has been a big change over the years. That is a daunting challenge for anybody who is in charge of a Republican Party. All of that said, and this said as well, that I've known Brian Schimming for a long time. I think he is a great guy. But we've seen stagnation in this Republican Party, and we've seen grassroots conservatives absolutely walk away. And if you are going to make the next Florida, the next Iowa, the next Georgia, you better well have some leadership that is bringing in the grassroots and making sure that you are effectively communicating to everyone in that party and making sure, more than anything, as we saw in 2024, low propensity voters, people who just do not vote, that they're coming out if Donald Trump's name is not on the ballot.
21: Let me switch gears with you, Dave. The state Supreme Court will be 5-2 lefty liberal after Chris Taylor takes her seat on the 1st of August. Everyone thinks this court is going to find a reason to overturn Act 10. Do you think the Democrat, if that happens, property taxes in the state of Wisconsin are going to explode? It's maybe the most volatile political issue in the state right now. Do you think the Democrats have the stones to get behind a complete overturn of Act 10?
19: Democratic politicians or Democratic voters?
21: Let's make the assumption that the five liberal ladies on the state Supreme Court will take marching orders from the Democratic Party. Like, if there are strong signals from Democratic legislators saying, no, let's hands off of this for right now.
19: This has been number one on their wish list since Act 10 was enacted now over 15 years ago. This is their holy grail. This is their number one. This is abortion on a national level, but here in Wisconsin, when it comes to a state issue, is overturning Act 10. Those five clucking hens were put on the court to overturn Act 10. So if they don't do it now, even though we know what will happen, and Democrats will try to pass the blame somewhere else, This is a foregone conclusion. This was as obvious as Mendoza being the number one pick in the NFL draft. Absolutely, it'll be overturned because they want it to be, and they don't care.
21: I know this sounds ridiculous. I think the only chance that conservatives have to win back a seat or seats on the state Supreme Court is if the current court overturns Act 10.
19: Correct.
21: That will send the pendulum in the other direction.
19: Because look how it is just with this 400-year veto right now. Look how the rumblings are already there with this 400-year veto that Governor Tony Evers said, holy cow, my property tax just went away. And now with the school referendums, and now this would be the cherry on top of the sundae. Correct. The only problem is, Jerry, that's not going to happen until 10 years from now when we could put the court back into conservatives' hands, just why the way it lays out now over the next few election cycles.
21: Interesting. Greg, let me switch gears once again here. When the deal between Tony Evers and the Republican leadership in the Assembly and the Senate fell apart, the deal that would have distributed, what was it, $1.8 billion of the $2.5 billion in tax surpluses, and the distribution was going to school districts and special ed and some tax rebates for citizens. Who was the biggest loser and who was the biggest winner when that deal fell apart?
0: You know, the GOP, they didn't vote. They obviously were supporting that. Some were. But I think the biggest loser was Tony Evers because he had no support whatsoever. Not one Democrat.
21: He couldn't flip one vote in the Senate.
0: One vote. And you are the Democratic leader of the state of Wisconsin, and you couldn't get that turned over. They were absolutely the losers.
21: Thoughts on this, Jason?
20: I think, boy, it's a hard one. I don't think the Republicans were the losers. I think it'd be the Democrats, and I also think it'd be Tony.
21: How about the taxpayers?
20: Obviously the taxpayers. Yeah. But look. You go all in. This reminds me of when Mitch McConnell pitched it to the Republicans in the country and said, I'm not filling that vacant Supreme Court seat with Merrick Garland. We're going to let the voters determine that. We're going to trust the voters, and the Democrats laugh. Nobody's going to vote for Trump. And they did. And thank goodness we've got three conservative Supreme Court justices, or somewhat conservative under Trump, depending on what justice you look at. But you look at what happened in this whole dynamic. Bet on Tom Tiffany, bet on the Republicans to win the election, and that surplus, don't give it to these failing schools. Give it all back to the taxpayers.
21: Well, the Democrats, I think, Dave, are thinking that, you know, let's screw this deal up because we think we're going to win the governorship and both sides of the legislature, and we'll just spend it all.
19: That's exactly what they're thinking. Again, there's an issue with being a lame duck, and when you announce you're not running for re-election like Tony Evers did, what do they care if they ruffle a few feathers? Because they didn't just vote against it. Then they trashed him over it after the fact. They basically kicked the dang horse while he was down. Tony Evers was glue at that point, and they still didn't care. The Ryan Clancy's and Chris Larson's of the world were still beating him down. Absolutely. Again, Democrats play the long game. They feel very good about their chances in the Assembly, very good about their chances in the Senate, still 50-50 in the Assembly, and they feel that whoever their nominee is, they are going to win the governor's mansion come November. So they want that cash, and they want to spend all of it.
21: Matt, Tom Tiffany said on this very radio station on Benjamin Young's show that he wouldn't vote for that deal. Does he come out as a winner in this thing after it fell apart?
16: He does to me as a taxpayer. I agree with Jason. I don't feel this was a fair deal for taxpayers. You know, what we heard from some of the Democrat leadership, the clucking hens once again, is these guys, this deal was put together by three old men or three men who won't be in office next
21: three
16: year,
21: lame duck white men.
20: White men, of course.
16: Three lame duck. And let's face it, Tony Evers was pretty much born lame, and he's always been an odd duck. So, yeah, this deal was constructed in back rooms, clearly, and that's what ticked off a lot of people on both sides. But it's the taxpayer is ultimately who gets screwed because, you'll get some of your tax money back. Isn't that great? You've paid in how much more money than they're going to give you back. But now you're going to stick another, $600 million again into a public school system that has failed massively and will be getting an additional percentage of money from your property tax for the next four centuries. This is a deal that needs to be reworked to the benefit of taxpayers. And Tom Tiffany knows that, and I think he messaged that very well.
21: We have exactly 1 minute. I want to go around the table, so each of you take 10 seconds. Tiffany is going to be the Republican nominee for governor this year. Of the 19,000 Democrats running to be the Democratic nominee, which one, Dave, do you think that Tiffany would prefer to face?
19: Remember, I said years ago it would be Francesca Hong before anybody else laughed at me. But he would prefer to run against Mandela Barnes.
0: I totally agree with that because the black community does not like Mandela Barnes.
20: Kirk Bankstead.
0: Bunghole.
20: Assuming, he's in the race.
21: Assuming he had already drained his pack and left the state. Let's not take him as a serious candidate.
20: I still think Francesca Hong because she is crazy and she will say so many things that will offend a lot of people. I really think that's the case.
21: Matt, 10 seconds. Which one?
16: I still go with Bunghole, but if I have to take somebody else, I think it would be one of those milquetoast dudes that used to be the Secretary of Administration. Someone like that. Some bland piece of toast.
21: So, no, wait.
20: Name.
21: Let me say this. Never, ever, ever, ever, ever underestimate the willingness of Wisconsinites to make boring white men their governor.
16: Indeed.
21: They have a long
16: I think
21: track
16: they're
21: record.
16: I think they're sick of that, though. I think they've had enough after 8 years.
21: We've got 3 minutes left in this panel, and we're going to take it. Stay tuned for that. We'll talk a little sports here right at the end on Newstalk 1130 WISN.
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21: 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Jason, you're an ex-sports guy, or
20: right?
21: Maybe you're still a sports guy.
20: I still watch all the time.
21: Is Chris Cook maybe the best pitching coach in the major leagues? The Brewers pitching staff, they keep on taking these young pitchers, plucking them off of other rosters or getting them through trades, and they come out and they just pitch incredibly well.
20: It'd be hard to find a better one. It really would. I mean, you think about what they, I mean, just look what they did at that series at the Cubs. They just, the pitching just dominated at Wrigley Field, your ultimate rival. So, yeah, I mean, and bringing up young guys and developing them, it's one thing. So the Dodgers, Mark Pryor, they have good pitching, but he's dealing with guys who have experience. It's hard to get guys, new young guys, to in that mold quickly. Done a great job.
21: Yankees and Dodgers by pitching.
20: Yeah, that's true.
21: By the way,
19: absolutely. You're exactly right. But don't underestimate the value of William Contreras behind the plate. While everyone talks about his offense, what he's been able to do with a lot of these younger pitchers has been phenomenal. Unsung hero there.
21: Interesting. Matt, is Packers head coach Matt LaFleur on the hot seat?
16: Yes, I do believe he is, because getting into the playoffs is a great thing, but this title town expects titles, and he will be closely watched.
17: NFL, not for long. He's absolutely right. I mean, you got to get past at least one playoff game, and maybe even close. They got to get to the Super Bowl
21: sooner or later. I don't think it was an accident that the NFL constructed the Packers' schedule to have four relatively weak opponents as the first four games while Micah's knee tries to heal. I don't even know who to ask this question to. I'll ask it to you, Jason. How will University of Wisconsin athletics do in the NIL era? Are we at a permanent disadvantage?
20: I think so. Unfortunately, it's an arms race of who's got the most money. I mean, yeah, I think so. I mean, you got some of these schools spending ungodly amounts of money on these players. So, yeah, I think it is a disadvantage.
21: I wonder if the departure of Chris McIntosh, Dave, as the athletic director, I wonder if the next person is going to be somebody who's much more associated with the fundraising efforts as much as athletic.
19: Perhaps, but UW loves their own. Whether it was Paul Chris back in the day, Jim Leonard, and so Chris McIntosh had credibility for these high bigwig donors to bring that money in. If they bring in some no-name off the street, while he may be good at fundraising, there's personal relationships at play here that might be missing.
17: You just need a fundraiser. That's all you need. You need to go to the U-Lines. You need to go to Menard. We need your help. That's the only way this is going
21: to
17: work.
21: I wonder if Congress steps in and caps it to make it more equal.
19: The president wants to.
21: You can only have $25 million of NIL money to spread around in your university.
20: At some point, something's going to happen with Congress.
21: Gentlemen, thank you so much. Memorial Day commemorants. Glad that you were able to assemble here to discuss all these issues. And we'll resume normal programming tomorrow on News Talk 1130 WISN. Stay tuned. News is next.
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1: I feel like we live Memorial Day every day almost.
0: David Horton's son Chris was an Army specialist killed in the war in Afghanistan in 2011, and his father tells Fox he's
1: just missing him, imagining him at a different age. But we look, our family looks at Chris as an absolute American hero.
0: There will be Memorial Day gatherings and parades. The biggest will be in Washington, D.C. President Trump will go to Arlington National Cemetery, lay a wreath at the Tomb of the Unknown Soldier. He posted on Truth Social, God bless those that have made the ultimate sacrifice. The president also just posted negotiations with Iran are proceeding nicely. It will only be a great deal for all or no deal at all, and back to the battlefront and shooting bigger and stronger than ever.
2: The bottom line here, the Iranians will have to make serious concessions as it relates to their nuclear program in the Strait of Hormuz, or they are not going to receive any sanctions relief whatsoever.
0: Fox's Trey Yingst in Tel Aviv.
2: The Trump administration says the deal with Iran is 95% complete, but there are still some final details to be addressed. The memorandum of understanding may take several days to reach because the Iranian system doesn't move as fast as the United States would like.
0: Optimism about a deal as oil prices falling more than 5%. They paid tribute to Kyle Busch in Charlotte before NASCAR's Coca-Cola 600, which he was supposed to drive in before Busch's sudden death last week. His wife and children were honored by NASCAR CEO Steve O'Donnell.
14: Samantha, I want you to know that this sport stands with you and that you and your children are NASCAR family forever.
0: Busch's number 8 was also displayed large on the track infield. Daniel Suarez won the race. They also paid tribute to Kyle Busch at the Indianapolis 500. Felix Rosenquist then was the winner in the closest finish ever by just 0.02 of a second. 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
6: It was a game that should not have even been close. February 22nd, 1980, two teams were set to face off inside Lake Placid's Olympic Center. On one side, there was the Soviet Union's hockey team, professional athletes, widely regarded as unbeatable. These guys were big and strong and incredibly skilled. On the other side was the American team. Not stars by any means, just young and scrappy college kids. From 1960 to 1980, the Soviet Union had won all 12 Olympic matchups with the United States. To add insult to injury, the U.S. suffered a crushing blow on their home turf, losing to the Soviets 10-3 during the exhibition at Madison Square Garden. The match itself was starting to look like another victory for the big red machine, the Soviets leading 3-2. But in the final period, everything changed when Mark Johnson fired off a crucial shot, tying the game at 3. Now, a chance. The game wasn't just about sports. The Cold War divide was playing out on the ice rink. This game was about hope and morale and national pride. The American players felt that weight on their shoulders, but Herb Brooks, their tough yet bold coach, instilled within them a winning mindset. It was anyone's game until Mike Ruzioni, the team captain, fires a shot. And with that, America beat the Soviets and stunned the world, 4-3, a final. Cheers erupted, accompanied by a thunderous applause. The sound of unadulterated joy and patriotism filled the arena and the nation. It was a moment that sparked countless articles, books, and even a major motion picture, proving the power of these incredible moments that seem unimaginable. Mike Ruzioni, Olympic gold medalist and director of special outreach at Boston University, joined Dave Anthony with a look back at what it was like to captain America's winning team.
7: You know, people come up to me to this day, and depending on how old they were, how old they are, they'll tell me a story. I remember 9/11. I remember, you know, the tragedies that we've had in our country. I remember, you know, when the wars that they've dealt with, the challenges that we've had. And then they'll say, I remember where I was when we won. And I always go, I didn't know you were on the team. But it was a moment that I think my teammates and I realized it touched the lives of a country at a time when we were looking for something to feel good about. And it happened to be us. And, you know, we didn't know. We were just playing a hockey game. We didn't realize the impact that it had on the country. And when, you know, like I said to you earlier, it depends on the age. I mean, people come up to me sometimes and they'll start crying. I mean, the moment meant so much to them because as a nation, we needed something. And all of a sudden we come along.
0: Yeah. And, you know, you referenced 9/11. You referenced bad things. We do have a tendency to really memorialize terrible things and remember where we were when terrible things happened. You're just the opposite. And that must feel good to be part of something so iconic like that.
7: Well, I think it's a great feeling of pride, and I've said this since 1980. You know, other than being a firefighter, a police officer, a first responder, people in our military who protect us, there's no greater feeling than putting on a USA jersey. You know, you're not playing for New York or Chicago, you're playing for your country, and I think people saw that in us. They saw the pride that we had in putting on that USA jersey, and to do it in your own country, to do it in Lake Placid. at a, you know, like we talked about, the very difficult time with the threat of a Cold War and the hostages and what had been inflation and gas lines. And I said to you earlier, we could use a 1980 now. But I think that's what made it so much fun. And I think my teammates and I are so proud. You very rarely are part of a sporting event that touches the life and the hearts of a country. And clearly ours did. And I think that's, you know, something special that we all cherish.
8: There was this negative feeling across the U.S. about everything. And I think President Carter even called it a malaise at one point. But you guys are just 21-year-old. You're the youngest American hockey team to play in the Olympics. You guys weren't even thinking about any of that. So when it comes down to when the Olympics begin, what are you thinking?
7: Well, I think, you know, I always tell you, if you think you're going to lose, you probably will. And I don't think we even thought about, you know, gold medalists or anything. The first thought was to get to the medal round. Once you get to the medal round, anything can happen. So that was our goal. Just, you know, hate to say it this way, but it was really take it a game at a time. And, you know, you go into the games hoping and dreaming and believing that you can do something. So let's go out and play and let's see what happens. And I think the great thing for us, too, was you think about it, and you were talking about so many years ago, there was no Facebook or Twitter. There were three TV stations, you know, ABC, NBC, and CBS. There was no, you know, Facebook or all the stuff that goes on now. So we were in a little cocoon in Lake Placid playing ice hockey, not knowing or realizing at all what was happening around the country or around the world. I mean, we knew people in Lake Placid were excited. Clearly, we knew our family and friends back home were excited, but no idea that this moment was touching the lives of so many people in such a great way. And I guess I think that's what makes it so special for our team is, you know, we went there with the hope and dream of winning a medal. And next thing you know, you win the whole tournament.
8: Let's go to the Soviet Union game. You're down by a goal going into the third period. You're losing 3-2. What's it like in the locker room?
7: Exciting. We were down a goal. People thought we'd be down 5 goals. We didn't play really well in the second period. We were okay in the first period. Not our best hockey, but hung in there. And the fact that we were down a goal, we were in the game. In the third period of the Olympics, we outscored our opponents 15-3. We gave up only 3 goals in the third period of the Olympic Games. None to the Soviets, none to Finland. So I think, again, you know, it's just a tribute to the team that we had and the players on that team and in that locker room. So you're losing 3-2 going into the third period. Most people thought we were going to be down 6-0. And I think our confidence level was there. And it was just, guys, let's just go out and continue to play the way we're playing and let's see what happens. And then, you know, Mark scores to tie it and then I scored to win it. But the last 10 minutes of the game, and again, I didn't know this until recently, but I scored with 10 minutes left to go. And I think the Soviets only had 5, maybe 6 shots on goal in the last 10 minutes. And we controlled the last 10 minutes of that hockey game. And when I heard that, I realized that, yeah, I mean, we were damn good when we had to be. And I think proving that the last 10 minutes of the Soviet game, we kind of took over.
8: And the other moment that was iconic, the gold medal ceremony, you're on the podium as you know, getting the gold for Team USA, but you're by yourself. And you didn't want to be by yourself.
7: No, the Olympic Games aren't about one person, especially when you're on, you know, unless you're Eric Heiden, you're an individual athlete skating. It's a team, and our team was a very close-knit team. We had tremendous respect for each other, tremendous love for each other, even, you know, 45 years later. When we get together, there's a bond and a friendship that you have that you will always have. And I was standing on the podium, and they were kind of looking at me, walking towards me like, what are we supposed to do now? Because nobody told us where to go. And I just waved everybody up, and we all fit. I don't know if we'll all fit now, but we all fit then. And it's interesting, after that Olympic Games, the next Olympic Games even till now, there's a long platform where all the players stand equally, which is the way it should be. One person shouldn't be representing 20 players.
8: Well, you're a humble American sports hero from an iconic moment, the 1980 U.S. Hockey Olympic gold medal with a big win over the Soviet Union, something that will always be in history, one of the great victories in sports of all time. And you were the captain of Team USA back then. Mike Arruzioni, thank you so much for joining us.
5: More of the 250 most impactful moments in American history Memorial Day special coming up.
9: The U.S. Treasury quietly released its official financial report for 2025. It appears by its own numbers, the U.S. government seems insolvent. It's reported that the Treasury shows about $6 trillion in assets and over $47 trillion in liabilities. Add it all up, and it looks like the U.S. owes more than $130 trillion it doesn't have. 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
2: April 19th, 1897, the very first Boston Marathon. The oldest annual marathon across the globe for the city of Boston. It's a symbol of tradition, community, patriotism, and pride. On April 15, 2013, the race began like any other. The streets were alive with energy from runners and excitement from onlookers cheering them on. But in an instant, the cheers of support turned into cries of horror as two pressure cooker bombs exploded, ravaging the Boylston Street finish line. The city and nearby neighborhoods were placed on lockdown, and residents were told to stay inside as police began an extensive manhunt for the suspects. 3 days after the bombing, the FBI released photos of the two suspects, Tamerlan and Jokhar Tsarnaev. That night, after killing an MIT police officer, the Tsarnaev brothers fled. Later, in a nearby residential neighborhood, a shootout took place with police, and Tamerlan succumbed to injuries sustained at the scene. Jokhar was later apprehended after he was discovered hiding inside of a boat. The aftermath led to a shocking discovery, revealing the two brothers were self-radicalized, driven to extremism on U.S. soil through online propaganda. The Boston Marathon bombing marked one of the largest terrorism cases since 9/11. Three spectators were killed and more than 500 individuals injured. Though the attack left scars in Boston, the city refused to live in fear. From the attack, two words emerged: Boston Strong, a message of unity, resilience, and perseverance. Ed Davis is the president and CEO of the Ed Davis Company and served as the Boston Police Commissioner at the time of the bombing. He joined Chris Foster to talk about the impact of that day and his leadership in responding to the attack.
14: I had been at the race course inspecting the security precautions, spoke to some of the undercover officers in the field, walked around. I knew that we had scanned the scene at 6 o'clock in the morning, the finish line and all those streets leading up to it with bomb dogs. There was a National Guard chemical, biological and radiological team that was there to do testing. All those things were in place. We had over 800 police officers assigned. So I felt pretty good about the security, and I had to leave to take a phone call with then Vice President Biden. And just as that call finished up, the phone rang again, and it was my chief of department telling me that there had been an explosion at the finish line.
15: Yeah, and then another one soon afterward. I can't imagine, I don't remember how much heat you guys took at the time, if any, but I can't imagine any kind of sweep that would have caught this. The bombs were set down for very, you know, just minutes before they were set off. Other than maybe a large bag ban, I don't know what you could have done.
14: Right. It was an extremely difficult proposition to secure the scene from the type of attack that they planned. They literally were on the race course for minutes. They came up from the side streets, carried their explosives with them, laid them down, and detonated them very, very quickly. There were police officers right there within 50 feet of both explosions, but these two blended into the scenery so well that there was nothing suspicious about what they were doing.
15: When do you get those really fairly, for this business, clear images of those two guys? And then I know, and then talk about the debate about whether to release them and how that came about.
14: So the president arrived for the memorial on Wednesday. And overnight, between Tuesday and Wednesday, we received a call from my commander, who was at the FBI task force overnight. And their review of the video had turned up photographs of these two individuals. So I met with the president in the morning and the congressional delegation that landed at Logan. And then I raced over to the to the command post and saw the photographs. And at that point in time, I knew we were going to get these guys. They were very clear photos. And the evidence that we had was devastating. But it took a few days to wade through the mountain of video and electronic information.
15: Then, of course, the manhunt became the next part of this story. And they were apparently, well, first, let's talk about Sean Collier's death. They were trying to steal a gun from an MIT policeman, right?
14: Right. It was terrible. We released the photographs, and so at least the officers on the street knew what the suspects looked like. But in Sean's case, they snuck up on him from behind and just shot him he had no notice. He was just sitting in a police cruiser and was attacked just because they wanted to get another gun. But that's when they kidnapped Danny Ming and put together a plot to go to New York to blow up a subway station. They had two more explosives. They had a number of smaller explosives. They had two big explosives, a number of smaller sort of hand grenade type explosives, and one firearm.
15: Yeah, and Danny Ming may have saved lives. They stopped for gas and snacks, and he said, well,

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5: When you hear this sound, what comes to mind? Remember it? Perhaps it's your screen name, or maybe it's the chat rooms you belong to. Either way, if you had a computer in the 1990s, you use AOL. AOL was a company with humble beginnings, born from the ashes of a failed gaming venture known as Control Video Corporation. But in 1985, the remnants of Control Video morphed into a new company, Quantum Computer Services. And by 1989, the company renamed itself America Online. In 1993, AOL was a relatively unknown service with only 250,000 subscribers. But thanks to a savvy and aggressive marketing campaign, Americans could find free trial access CDs just about everywhere from magazines to cereal boxes. By 1997, with more than 34 million subscribers, AOL became the dominant online service. Nearly half of all homes in the U.S. with internet had access obtained through AOL. But just as fast as it rose to a peak, AOL would come crashing down. After a disastrous merger with Time Warner and the burst of a dot-com bubble, the company's stock plummeted, and AOL posted an annual loss of $99 billion, one of the most severe in corporate history. Although no longer the giant it once was, AOL revolutionized the way Americans connected and communicated with friends and family, and even strangers. Steve Case is the chairman and CEO of Revolution. But before that, he was one of the co-founders of AOL. He sat down with Kristen Goodwin for a look back at how AOL changed the trajectory of mass comm, mass communications, and technology for years to come.
6: You know, we started America Online in 1985, but it was after a few years of struggling, trying to figure out what to do to really try to build a brand, build a service that would resonate with people. So I first got excited about the idea of the internet in the late 70s. I was still in college. I remember reading a book by Alvin Toffler called The Third Wave. And he was talking about sort of this electronic frontier, this new ways to communicate, get information. I was kind of mesmerized by it. But it took me a few years and a few jobs to really figure out what to do. And when we started the company in 1985, only 3% of people were online. They're online only an hour a week. So it was pretty early days in terms of the internet. Most people didn't understand what the internet was, didn't understand why normal people would ever have an interest in being connected. And, you know, fairness to them, it took probably a decade before we finally got real traction and things finally broke through. And it went from nobody knew about the internet or cared about the internet to suddenly everybody wanted to be part of it.
7: I want to dive into that because, like you mentioned, when AOL came to be, the internet was around, but not a lot of folks were using it. AOL really created this interface that made connectivity easier, simplifying this for people. How did that play out at the time, like watching that sort of evolve?
6: Well, the first services that emerged, you know, a couple of years before we started, tended to focus more on the technology, tended to appeal more to the the computer hobbyist, somebody who had some understanding of the technology. And we always believed that if this was ever going to become a mainstream phenomenon, it had to be really easy. And part of a rallying cry in those early days was it needs to be easy enough for my mom to use. It was something that was really, simple to get started, simple to use, and then compelling in terms of the kind of services that you'd be able to access. And it took us a while to get there, but the focus on simplicity, the focus on easy to use, most people, when we launched, were charging big fees to get online. We had to buy software to get online. We said, why don't we make the software free? Why don't we give everybody a free month of trial? Why don't we create software that really is simple to install and simple to use? And really try to make this much easier for people to kind of get started. And that's really what drove our success and kind of emerge as sort of the gateway to the internet for most of America.
7: And AOL, I mean, it was just this juggernaut in the media in the 90s and the early 2000s, that phrase spawning. I remember the 1998 romantic comedy You've Got Mail with Tom Hanks and Meg Ryan. Can you describe what was it like to see this, its impact? I mean, it's history in general, but the pop culture at the time.
6: Yeah, it was interesting because we had been working on this for more than a decade before finally we got traction. And we used to joke today it was sort of a decade in the making overnight success. It seemed like it came from nowhere and suddenly took the world by storm. But the reality is we'd been at it for quite some time. And so it was a little bit jarring, almost surreal, that we were going from this early pioneering phase when nobody knew what we did or cared about what we did. Even my parents didn't understand what I was doing for a living. But suddenly, a few years later, everybody wanted to be connected. And thankfully, AOL was in the right place at the right time and was able to get at our peak. Over half of all the internet traffic in the United States did go through AOL. So it was a sort of a slow in the making. But when it turned, it really hit that tipping point. Things really did accelerate. And one example of that is when things really took off in the late 90s, suddenly we had a problem because so many people wanted to use AOL. We didn't have enough server capacity, modem capacity to connect everybody. And suddenly there was a terrible situation where for 23 hours, the whole system was down. But what's interesting to me about that, as I look back and reflect on it, is the fact that AOL was down for 23 hours was the lead story of the network news, a lead headline in most newspapers in the country, that AOL was down for 23 hours. And just a few short years before, nobody even knew who we were or cared what we did. If we'd been down for 23 months, nobody would know it. And the fact that we were down for 23 hours was somehow this national crisis. And that, to me, was a moment where it was clear that the internet had arrived. It had gone from being something that was sort of a curiosity for a small number of more hobbyists to suddenly a mass market phenomenon that people really were relying on to communicate, relying on to get information, relying on to buy products, and relying on to trade in stocks, things like that. And that's when I realized that finally, this thing we'd been worked on for more than a decade, it really was coming of age, and the internet was arriving. And all that work, all that effort over many years from a lot of people who really were passionate about the idea, just wouldn't give up on the idea, was finally paying off, and people were appreciating the value that AOL was bringing to people.
7: AOL still remains this iconic brand as far as connectivity. These days, people are connecting from the touch of their phones. Do you reflect on that, on AOL's overall impact on how we connect? And in its early days, did you ever picture that connecting would look like it does now?
6: I do reflect on it. I'm obviously proud of the team we had that really believed in the idea of the internet and kept at it for many years, even though it was a struggle for many years to really get people to pay attention and believe in it. And now, fast forwarding several decades, it's amazing to see how pervasive the internet is now. How it's gone from something that nobody cared about to something that now people can't live without. And that's that march of progress, that march of innovation, generation. It has been striking to watch, and I'm absolutely proud of the small role that we played in making that happen. And you know, that's what pioneers, that's what entrepreneurs do. They try to figure out where the puck is going and position themselves to be part of making that change happen. And that was the case with our journey of AOL. And as I think back now, I always believed in the idea of the internet. I always believed that it would be something that would have a profound impact. I remember at one point we put a sign up in our office and in the when people came to visit us, saying that we wanted the internet to be as important as the telephone or the television, but even have more impact. And when we said that, people thought that was kind of a high bar. Like, how are you ever going to be more important than the telephone or the television? Of course, now the internet is more important than any of those or other technologies, and it's been great to see that evolution.
7: Yeah, that's really remarkable. Well, I want to thank you so much for taking the time to chat with us. Steve Case, co-founder of AOL and chair and CEO of Revolution. Thank you.
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4: Welcome back to the 250 Most Impactful Moments in American History Memorial Day Special with Bill Hemmer.
20: February 7th, 1964. Four young men donning mod suits and mop-top hairdos arrived at the newly renamed John F. Kennedy International Airport, greeted by thousands of hysterical fans. Paul McCartney, John Lennon, Ringo Starr, and George Harrison. They were the Beatles. The band topped charts not just in the UK, but also here in the United States. On February 1st, they hit the number one spot on the Billboard Hot 100 with I Wanna Hold Your Hand. 8 days later, they would make history. On February 9th, the Liverpool natives made their debut on the Ed Sullivan Show. The broadcast broke records, 73 million tuned in, making it the most televised event of its time. Their set consisted of five songs, and to the delight of fans, concluded with the hit, I Wanna Hold Your Hand. The performance didn't just change music. It legitimized the power and influence of young Americans. Beatlemania proved to be a powerful force, and the whole world was listening. Listen to so-and-so for a conversation to talk about this revolutionary show and how it changed music as we know it.
21: The thing about the Beatles I think people don't talk about enough is you had two of the greatest songwriters of all time in the same band. And can you imagine that dynamic? You know, the kind of healthy competition, the ability to kind of critique each other's songs. You always had to one up it, like, oh, you know, McCartney walks in with, oh, here's a little tune called Yesterday. And Lennon's playing like, that's all right. You know, here's Come Together. It's not bad. You know, well, let it be, you know? So again, I think there was really no other dynamic within a band like those two. And I think that's the reason why you still have the Beatles for breakfast. You still hear the songs everywhere. McCartney's still out there, you know, doing his thing in his 80s. And again, you know, for me as a songwriter, it kind of starts with the Beatles, the melody. And of course, you know, you can talk about the production and George Martin, all that stuff, but it really starts with the song. And I think nobody to this day did it better than those two. And of course, I have to, you know, I always qualify with George as well. I mean, forget about it. Something When My Guitar Gently Weeps, you know, Here Comes the Sun. We'd all, you know, give our left arm to write one of those songs. So again, it's wonderful that it still permeates the culture.
22: Going back to the Ed Sullivan era, I've watched the videos of these performances. The first show, it's remarkable that those first songs are all still around. All My Love, Until There Was You, She Loves You, I Saw Her Standing There, I Want to Hold Your Hand. They played those songs on television February 9th, 1964, and they're still around. Is there something musically digging into those songs that makes them durable?
21: That's a good question. I mean, why do certain songs stand the test of time? You know, there's a certain simplicity to those songs, both musically and lyrically. She Loves You, I Want to Hold Your Hand. You know, pretty common things that we all can think about and imagine and apply to our lives. But I also think the melodies, you know, McCartney is a master melodist. And the melodies are just earworms, right? And then throw, like, you know, 10 million screaming girls at it and 72 million people watching. I mean, I think, again, people of kind of the younger generations can't even comprehend of 70 million people watching a television show. I mean, that's half of the Super Bowl. So the whole world was watching. And I think that couldn't happen now. We're so scattered. The Beatles couldn't happen now because we're so scattered. You know, there's so many kind of inputs and platforms. You know, it was the time where the whole world was focusing on an Elvis or focusing on the British invasion. So I think that was another unique thing about that period of time. And, but again, I think the songs are, they were new, they were fresh. Nobody was doing anything like that, you know, kind of coming out of the '50s and that kind of music. And also, I mean, I think the controversy of the Beatles too helped them, you know, as you know, the critics were not fans.
22: Sure.
21: And, so they were counterculture as well. I think if everybody loved them, it would have, you know, probably maybe hurt them a little bit, you know, to be counterculture, to have, you know, all the curmudgeon adults saying, don't be like the Beatles. I mean, all that stuff. It was like the perfect storm. It really was the perfect musical storm. But I keep going back to the songwriting. And again, the prolific nature of, it's not one or two, you know, a few of us are lucky to have one or two, maybe three, right? That kind of stand the test of time. You know, when you have 50, 60, 70 songs which pretty much everybody can sing when they come on the radio. I can't think of anybody who's come close to that.
22: And this may have been a time when kids were also were becoming seen, or maybe it helped them become seen as consumers. Like, hey, let's sell to kids. Kids have a little bit of disposable income. We can sell records to them, and then we can sell other stuff to them.
21: So true. I mean, and it really kind of drove the music business that way. I remember when Superman came out, the record company came to me and said, something really weird is happening. Adults are buying your record. and they meant people in their 30s and 40s, right. To this day, it's young people who buy records, who consume music. And again, I think people saw, the dollar signs associated with the Beatles. And another interesting thing about the Beatles too, that I think people don't talk about as much, is they hardly ever played live after that. They, those were basically the performances. You can't weed through, thousands and thousands of performances. That's pretty much it.
22: They never toured in America.
21: Yes. No. Isn't that insane?
22: Yeah.
21: I mean, you're like, if we talk about dollar signs, the billions of dollars that could have, over 30, 20 years of that. But they never performed live. I don't know if they just didn't like it, or they didn't feel they were great, or, some of those, I did read a few things. I remember back in the day that they were kind of disappointed in the sound of some of those shows. And of course, every musician, you're never happy and the sound's never great and somebody's too loud and all that stuff. But, it is fascinating that the biggest band ever hardly ever played live, which just kind of blows my mind.
22: John, you've played with Paul McCartney. I assume that's a Beatle. That's a Beatle. That's a Beatle. Just keeps going through your head. I mean, and he's been not a Beatle, obviously, for decades longer than he was one, but he always will be.
21: Well, yes. Again, I had the surreal experience of my life, singing Let It Be at the concert for New York with Mr. McCartney. And we have to give him credit that, he put together that concert. It was his brainchild for that really critical moment in history for our country. But just the music fan, the story, it's kind of a funny story because, I just had my first song on the radio. I was this little kind of young guy, and here were all my icons on stage. When it was the time for kind of the encore for the concert for New York, they're like, all right, McCartney's out there. Let's go. And I'm like, well, I'm not going. I'm not worthy. I don't, literally John Bon Jovi and Melissa Etheridge grabbed me and said, no, you wrote the 9/11 song. You're coming. They dragged me on stage. And there I am, standing at a piano next to Richie Sambora. And there's the Beatles, 5 feet from me, singing my favorite song. And I just tried to, sing along and not cry and collapse at the same time. But again, it's just an incredible honor. And the other thing that makes it nice, particularly about McCartney, is he's a very good human. He's so humble and just one of the guys, folks that I know play in his band, and he's funny, he's quick with the joke. He's not kind of the moody curmudgeon that Lennon was. And, to be kind of, in my mind, the most kind of important songwriter of my life and in my own pop music, and to have that humility, I think, is another wonderful thing, a gift.
22: Yeah, I mean, these podcasts are about American history, and this British band certainly, wormed their way into the history of this country. John Andrasik, stage name 5 for Fighting. John, thanks.
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34: Great deal for all, or there will be no deal at all. I'm Dave Anthony, Fox News. President Trump posted that about Iran on Truth Social with a warning that no deal would mean it's back to the battlefield bigger and stronger than ever.
35: Negotiations with Iran are proceeding nicely. That according to President Trump. Also calling on regional countries to join the Abraham Accords and make peace with Israel. He called specifically on Saudi Arabia and Qatar to join and added that others should follow suit, even left the door open for Iran to join the Accords if they sign this deal.
34: Fox's Trey Kingston, Tel Aviv. Optimism about a deal driving oil prices down about 5% right now. Gas is down a penny this morning, a nickel less than just before the Memorial Day weekend when AAA expected record travel, despite gas being more than $1.50 higher than before the conflict started. And that pump price could still go higher.
36: We have low stocks. We have spring demand, and retailers are still reeling from the price hikes they received a couple weeks back. They have not yet passed it through.
34: Analyst Trilby Lundberg's survey of gas stations has regular at $4.59 per gallon, AAA's national average $4.50. Back to President Trump. He also posted on this Memorial Day morning, God bless those that have made the ultimate sacrifice. And 2 hours from now,
37: as is tradition for the commander-in-chief, President Trump will lead a wreath-laying ceremony at the Tomb of the Unknown Soldier at Arlington National Cemetery in Virginia. The president's Memorial Day speech comes as thousands of American soldiers, sailors, and airmen are deployed to the Middle East amid ongoing operations against Iran. 13 service members have been killed since the launch of Operation Epic Fury in February.
34: Fox's Jared Halpern at the White House. There are also Memorial Day parades across the country, the biggest in Washington, D.C. About 50,000 people in Orange County, California have spent the holiday weekend evacuated as officials keep working to cool down a chemical storage tank that's been overheating, leading to fears of a massive toxic explosion. 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
13: Gas prices are up, and a bunch of mullahs cashed in on their 72 virgins. Just a few things that have transpired up to this point in 2026. So sit back and enjoy as WISN's Intrepid panel examines the big stories and big happenings. 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
15: Indeed, our Intrepid panel has gathered once again to review and to offer opinions and analysis, in this case on Memorial Day, on what has transpired in 2026 so far. Jerry Bott here. I'm the program director at WISN. Let me introduce the panel to you. These will be all familiar names. Jason Gotch is the host of the Jason Gotch Show, and he is our morning drive news anchor, which is an interesting role for you.
16: Yeah, it is. It's a double duty every day, and enjoying it.
15: It's very well.
16: Double header.
15: We squeeze in every ounce of life out of you we possibly can. Dave Michaels is the producer of Jason's show. He's also our PM Drive news anchor and is our guest host on every show on the radio station. Dave, good to see you.
17: Gentlemen, and I use that term accurately.
18: Oh, look at you.
16: Very kind.
18: I thought you were going to come out swinging.
15: Very complimentary. Very nice. Gregory John, whose voice you just heard there, is the producer of the Benjamin Young Show. He's also WISN's social media director, so you will keep us apprised on what's going on online.
18: I'm really taking that job, not title, seriously now. I have become not just the social media director, I'm the social media bulldog. That's what I am now.
15: Well, we can get business cards that say that if we must. Also with us, frequent WISN contributor Matt Kittle, who guest hosts on the radio station quite a bit. His official job, he is the senior elections correspondent for thefederalist.com. Matthew, how are you?
0: Good. I thought I'd give you guys a real treat today. I'm wearing pants.
15: Oh, that's always good to know. Because of the situation in the world, the first hour of this program, this is a two-hour show, by the way. First hour is going to be a lot about the Iranian war and that sort of thing. Now, usually the hallmark of these panels is there are notes of levity. There's not a whole lot of laughing going on with regard to the war with Iran, but we'll find some of it. And then in the second hour of the program, we'll talk about everything else that's transpired up to this point in 2026. Let me begin by guys, do you agree that with regard to the Iranian conflict, the war itself is kind of one category, and then the politics of the war is a separate category? Because that's the way I've divided it up. If you want to do something else, tell me right now.
16: No, that makes sense. Makes absolute sense.
15: Dave? To me.
1: I'd rather talk about this than American Idol. That's on the standard.
15: I don't even know what that means.
1: Well, yeah. Matt brought up his pants, so I got to go to the other route with American Idol. It's the topic in the room, Jerry, the one that has an effect on all of us, even though it's on the other side of the planet. Yes, Iran is the topic of the number one option.
15: I'm asking you if you like the split, the war, the military activity, and then the politics, the fallout. Is that okay?
1: You don't need my permission, but absolutely.
15: Not asking you for permission. I'm asking you for an opinion.
1: Of course.
18: Well, okay, let's put it this way. The military operation is pretty much over. I mean, Let me just finish. Yeah. Let me just finish. We could do it if we want to. That's what I'm saying. So tomorrow, if he really wanted to, get in there, just take care of business. But the problem is the politics end.
15: Yeah, well,
18: it'll look terrible.
15: Well, there's a lot of political concerns that we'll get into in the back half of this first hour of the program. But, well, let's just jump into the war part. And Dave, I'll start with you. Given the close proximity that the crazy mullahs, having enough enriched uranium to, have a nuclear weapon and a delivery system that they could put it in places like Tel Aviv and some say as far away as Paris and places like that. Did Trump have any real choice about intervening at this moment in time? If intelligence sources were saying, hey, no kidding, Don, they're six weeks away potentially from having a legit nuclear weapon. I mean, to me, that's no choice at all.
1: Absolutely, because life isn't Hollywood. There's no bomb ticking down with 60 seconds where James Bond is running into the room to try to cross the blue wire with the red wire. That's not what this is. Whether it was a day, a week, a month, it matters, but not to the extent that at some point, the big bad bully for the last 47 years had to be dealt with. And the longer that timeline shrunk, the harder it was going to be to deal with them. Is it a politically advantageous decision? In theory, no. We see the fallout of what the president's decision has, not just here in the U.S., but around the world. But big picture, he put priority and world safety over politics. The timeline, to an extent, is irrelevant to me. It doesn't matter what that specific timeline was. This has been something that, never mind George H.W. Bush or George Bush have been discussing. This goes back to Jimmy Carter. Think about that for a second. So yes, no better time than the present, although there has been political fallout here in the U.S.
15: Well, okay, you're right about that. And higher gas prices, Jason, the other things that go along with this military action. But isn't the ultimate disaster when you think about it? If some people are critical of Trump starting this war, wouldn't it be 50 times worse if all of a sudden, hey, you know what? The Iranians actually have a nuclear weapon. And, I mean, it's a no-brainer.
16: It would be, but how close were they really to having a nuclear weapon? I don't know how much I entrust the quote-unquote intelligence sources. I'm not saying he did the wrong thing. I tend to think he probably did the right thing, but the intelligence sources have been wrong before, and we've been dealing with these guys for 50 years. I'm no friends of the Iranians. They're horrible. But I always think about and I know the president's not supposed to think about, so he's thinking about from the right perspective. But I think about all the battles we're fighting here at home, and if these woke monsters take over this country and what they could do, the damage they could do here, that scares me if they are able to politically capitalize on this. Now, I guess maybe only the president will know in the intelligence sources how close they were to having that bomb, but if they were about to have it, yeah, I think you have to take action.
15: What would be the upside, waiting another 3 months?
16: The upside would be maybe they're not really as close to getting that weapon as we think they are.
15: But in 3 months, they'll be three months closer, won't they?
16: They will be 3 months closer, but there's other ways to stop them maybe than this action that was taken. I don't know if this was the absolute action they had to take.
15: Greg, you have thoughts on this?
18: Well, I was thinking, you know, the Iranians have been doing this for 47 years. Finally, sooner or later, we had to do something. And maybe Jason's right. Maybe we don't really know how good they really were. Remember the pagers from the Israelis when they blew up all the pagers?
15: Well, they blew the nuts off of a bunch of
18: nuts off of a lot of these mullahs. So maybe they're not as far advanced as we think they are. That's all I'm saying.
15: Maybe. Matt, did you think that, talk about the timing a little bit and whether or not, you know, Trump basically had no choice other than to intervene. I would think at some point that would be the case.
0: Yeah, I think you guys brought up a lot of interesting things that I feed into all of this. First, Jerry, you asked, did Trump have a choice? Absolutely he had a choice. He had a choice just like Joe Biden had a choice and Barack Obama and George W. Bush. They did nothing with that choice. They tried diplomacy. They tried one strategy after another, but they never committed to taking out this terrorist regime. Trump has, for better or worse. And to play off of what Jason mentioned, if I'm Trump, I don't trust the intelligence community a great deal. They're the same ones who brought you the soft coup of the Russia collusion hoax, by the way. So this better damn well be good intelligence. I think it's problematic, obviously, politically for Donald Trump, gas prices being what they are, the affordability question, all of that sort of thing. And I'm stuck somewhere between, I don't know why we went there in the first place, to let's finish the job.
15: Well, I think politically now, he's got to finish the job. And in response to the people that, you know, that question the timing of this, and, you know, why, how close were the Iranians to actually having a nuclear weapon? You know, I think we've seen it with past administrations. No decision is a decision. It is. I mean, doing nothing is definitely a decision. Matt, did you think that the Israelis had any significant level of influence with regard to the timing of Trump's decision? By the way, February 28th was the date that hostilities began. Go ahead. I'm sorry.
0: No, I think the Israelis absolutely did. And the Israelis at some level should. They, despite all of the Tucker Carlson rhetoric and all of that sort of thing, Israel is still our number one best ally in the Middle East. But we have to understand something. Israel has its own agenda, and we cannot be suckered in by an agenda that is not America first. And therein lies the problem for Donald Trump. He campaigned. His entire time in presidential politics has been America first. And this, to a lot of conservatives, seems like not quite America first.
15: I can see why that perception exists. I would further say that, well, Dave, let me bounce this off of you. Is one of the great undercovered parts of the story the other countries in that region in the Middle East, none of whom wanted to see the Iranians go nuclear, right? The Saudis, the Emirates, the Kuwaitis, all of these other oil-rich countries did not want to see their situation, in essence, being held hostage to a hostile Iranian government. I would think that on the backside of the diplomatic situation, that the people like the Saudis were putting some pressure on Trump too to do something.
17: It's like the I'm going to use an analogy: the inner city of Milwaukee. When crime happens, they don't speak up publicly for fear of retribution. But off the record, they're happy to say to the police officers, thank you for being in our neighborhood and keeping us safe. It's the same thing, but globally. Yeah. Again, they can't come out publicly. And part of it's the reason because there is so many unknowns. Look, this thing is far from over. We don't know who's going to win. Whoever is in charge of Iran might be in charge 6 months, 12 months from now. So you don't want to have them on your bad side, considering they were lobbing missiles into your country just a few months ago as retaliation. So yes, globally, whether they may not say it publicly, they appreciate what the president has done on their behalf. Again, they're not going to give him that kind of credit, nor will they give him the Nobel Peace Prize for that matter. But they do acknowledge that, as of now, things are safer because of the decision by the president.
15: Yeah, I think that that's a reasonable position to take. Dave touched on something tangentially there, Jason. And that is, who's going to be running Iran a year from now? You're wiping out 40 of the highest-ranking members of the theocracy over there, including the supreme leader, resulted in this power vacuum. In retrospect, was wiping out all these guys a wise move or an unwise move?
16: Boy, that is such a tough question because we don't even know who the secondary and third and fourth leaders are. But I think it's part of a bigger equation that I believe this operation is turning a lot tougher than the president, maybe not all in the military, but maybe the president thought it would be. I mean, what is the next step? The Strait of Hormuz is closed. We're not sending ground troops in, but to really accomplish what we want to accomplish, we might need to send ground troops in. I don't think that's
15: going
16: to happen.
15: We'll get to that. We're going to talk about that.
16: This is all part of we don't even know who would be running the country. We don't know if we'll be able to determine that. Iran has been a theocracy, and they've been building their military, thanks in part to Barack Obama, giving them all the billions in cash on the airplane. They're a formidable opponent. They're not going to beat us, but they can make life tough on us.
18: And I think it's the psychology of it all. I mean, if you think about this for a minute, the psychology of the Muslims, the radical Muslims, is next man up. Okay, you got one. Here comes the next one. 40. Yeah, that's a lot. But there's probably 80 behind them.
15: Well, you don't know, and that's just it. I mean, that's the $64,000 question is, what's their fourth string? And is their fourth string even alive? I did the math, and I put it in the show notes. 40 Islamic extremists getting wiped out at once. They are martyrs in the eyes of their people, right? So they all cash in on the 72 virgin deal, right? You need to scare up 2,900 virgins in one fell swoop. That's a couple of Catholic high schools.
18: You can't even go to Utah anymore.
15: So, I mean, that's a tall order.
0: Well, wait
15: to fill.
0: A minute, Jerry.
15: Yeah.
0: Wait a minute, Jerry. I thought the gay Ayatollah was in charge.
18: Oh, that's
0: and
18: right.
0: When he goes, what does he get?
15: Well, maybe virgins of a different type. I mean, it's possible.
0: Absolutely.
15: I'm not acquainted with the nuances of all of this, to be honest with you. Let's take a short break here. There's more to talk about the military operation, and then we're going to get more into the politics of the Iranian conflict. This is WISN's Memorial Day panel, our special 2026 so far. 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
15: 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WISN's Memorial Day panel, 2026 so far, pushes forward here. Jerry Bott, along with our panelists, Jason Koch, Dave Michaels, Gregory John, and Matt Kittle. Matt, doesn't wiping out Iran's leadership sort of set the table for regime change? And wouldn't regime change be the ultimate solution to the craziness we've seen in Iran for the last 47 years? I mean, it seems that the position of the Trump administration is, well, we're not in this for regime change. My response to that is, well, why not? I mean, wouldn't that sort of, I would think you would have to have regime change in order to have any sort of permanent solution.
0: Well, first and foremost, I think the Trump administration is in this for a lot of different reasons, and they've had a very difficult time explaining that. And I think they would do better just to say, yes, we don't want Iran to have a nuclear weapon, obviously. We don't want the people in charge anymore, and neither does anybody with any common sense, except for the liberals on college campuses screaming out from the river to the sea, want these people in charge. So it is about regime change. But to have regime change, you have to have, one, people who are committed to regime change on the ground. And I think you have a lot of that, but you have a lot of that oppressed, truly oppressed, by this theocracy over the last nearly 50 years. You also have to have weaponry and resources, and that's something that the people on the ground don't have. I don't know what the intelligence community, what the military is doing to try to move that part forward, but until you arm these people, you are not going to have a real resistance movement in Iran.
15: Well, I'm glad you brought that up, and we'll go around the table on this next one. President Trump, others in his administration, have publicly expressed the hope that the Iranian people will rise up. Matt, is that a realistic expectation? I don't think it is.
0: No.
15: Well, I mean, they tried to rise up, and 42,000 of them got yes. murdered.
0: That's right.
15: Dave? Yeah,
0: absolutely.
15: Hang on. Go ahead, Matt.
0: No, I was just saying, you're absolutely right. When they have tried to rise up over the last 47 years, They are brutally oppressed, just like we saw months ago.
16: Dave?
17: That was President Trump's window, and that's where he did miss the timeline, regardless of nuclear capabilities. When Iranian people were marching in the streets, that was the time to go all in on this campaign. And so to that point...
15: How would he go more all in, though?
17: At the time, doing exactly what he did with the military.
15: This is back in January.
17: Taking out those targets, taking out their military capabilities, taking out their Navy. That would have been the time. That was the president's window. For whatever reason, he did not see it that way. And regime change, we don't know what that's good. It's not going to happen from within. That is 100% clear. That's not even an option right now. But what regime change means is what? We don't know what the outcome is, because by past precedent, Hitler's dead, Hirohito's dead, those societies, Japan, Germany, post-World War II, you could rebuild them from the ground up. Iran isn't going anywhere. The mullahs, if you trade the turban, now you have somebody in a

0: Ted Ford, but both politically and strategically, the one thing that Donald Trump can't do is walk away from
1: this.
0: You gotta finish the job somehow.
1: There will be a lot of Americans killed in the ground invasion. The terrain is terrible. Iran does have an entrenched military. We'll win, but what body count is tolerable? And that's why I think this is a total quagmire at this point. You're right. You can't walk away because then they're going to be more powerful eventually.
0: Do you think there's going to be boots on the ground, Dave, at some point?
2: No, not in any large number.
0: What if there were boots other than U.S. boots on the ground? Is that possible?
2: Wow, the Canadians are going to come in and save the day?
0: The Israelis.
2: Ooh, the French. Yeah, that would be helpful.
3: The UAE?
2: That would
4: What about the other Arab countries? You think they would want to get...
0: A lot of these countries don't have standing armies.
2: The president. You think they're going to put boots on the ground in this situation?
0: I think the Israelis would relish the chance to do it.
2: That is it.
1: But it's terrible terrain. It's very hard to fight a war in Iran because of the terrain. It's not flatland.
0: Well, and let's also understand the scope of this. With regard to Iranian, the standing military of Iran, that's been pretty well wiped out. They've got no navy. They've got no air force. They've got, I mean, I would think that at the site of a military operation on the ground, the regular army dudes would turn around and run. It's the Iranian Revolutionary Guard Corps. But there's not that many of them. There's a couple hundred thousand. That's not insurmountable, is it?
1: If you're fighting on your own turf and you're fighting on tough terrain, it's not insurmountable, but you will kill the opponent. And I don't, again, not just the U.S., the Israelis have to commit to how many people they want killed in this thing. Because you're going to get... This isn't Venezuela where you just drop in and take the guy and he's in DOJ court in New York in 90 minutes.
0: No, I understand.
3: We had a good example with Afghanistan. So let's be honest here. You know, how many years we were in Afghanistan?
0: Sure. No, I totally understand that. Afghanistan, truly a tough place to fight a war. Why do I sound like the bloodthirsty one here?
2: What we should do and what the American people have an appetite for in an election year are two different questions. Now, one thing that the president has going for him is he's not ever going to run for re-election. He's not running for a third term, okay? Let's just stop that nonsense right now. So the president would not feel any political fallback from this. But the reality is, after the quagmires that did happen in Afghanistan and Iraq is in front and center in so many Americans' minds, and again, they haven't gotten the buy-in. That's where you win wars. We have the attention span of a gnat as a society. I've said this a million times on a host of different topics. And Americans want their gas prices to be low, and they want there to be world peace. It doesn't work that way because we don't live in a perfect society, but they don't see the benefit, and that's also on the president and his administration, to why we have to be there. Iran can't get nukes. Correct. Well, they don't have nukes. You said you blew them up. They don't understand what we're doing because we, I don't believe, know what we're doing. This footsie game we're playing with Iran, the ceasefire, and I'm sure we'll get into that too. Again, either we're all in or we're not. Jerry, I'm with you, but politically, we're the minority.
0: Matt, talk some sense into all of us here. And let me ask you this question. What's the bigger political risk for Trump, his administration, for the Republican Party in general, to get involved in this Iranian thing and then leave it half done, or to put boots on the ground and finish the job? I mean, as unpopular as that might be, I would think that doing it, you know, kind of half-arsed would be in the long run the bigger political risk. Although the Democrats, if you put boots on the ground, that's an immediate political winner for them.
5: Well, first and foremost, when Trump is finished with his second term, he's going right to Israel to be prime minister. We all know that. But to answer your question, Jerry, this is a damned if you do, damned if you don't situation, if there ever was one. There's the short-term strategy. There's the long-term strategy. The short-term is, I've got to deal with a midterm election. And if things don't go well for Republicans in the midterm election, Trump is handicapped in so many different ways. So you want to talk about a window of time that is narrowing. So he's going to have to either commit to really doing something right now and with the hope of closing it out pretty quickly, which I don't think is possible, just for all of the sort of things, the logistical things we were saying. Or he's going to have to do what he has been doing, claiming victory when victory has not been won. And that's a problem because Americans see through the fact that this right

0: now is not a victory.
1: And so does Iran. They see through this too.
0: Well, they're playing a time game, Dave.
1: Correct.
0: They are Iran right now. This is their biggest friend, their biggest ally is time. And they are doing everything they can to hold out so that they can beat Trump, not on the ground, but politically.
1: Yep. Iran has not moved an inch during the ceasefire. And Trump's declaring victory, not declaring victory. It's going around in a circle. And that's what's causing this economic uncertainty and I think a lot of frustration by Americans. Either we're in it or we're not. Make up your mind.
2: The ceasefire has been going on for 6 weeks and counting.
3: It is, yeah.
2: And I mean, is that a dumb play?
4: The one thing he hasn't done, the president, and there is another option on the ground troops. I know I keep bringing up the ground troops, but he said he was going to bomb them into the Stone Age, and everybody got mad. He didn't have to say, but do you just keep bombing them heavily to send a message at this point? Because you're right. We look also bad on the world stage right now because other countries are going to say, oh, we can mess with the United States. Russia. And, you know, Trump, I love Trump. I agree 98% of what he's a transformational political figure. And here comes the but. The but is on this one. Monday morning, we've won. They're going to take a peace agreement. Tuesday morning, we're going to bomb them. Wednesday morning, they take it. That does not look good.
2: Yeah, Greg, you're a student of human nature. What do you think these guys in the IRGC, the real military might in Iran? Do you think they're so fanatical that if the U.S. came after them specifically, that they would be just of the mindset of to become martyrs? Are they true believers to the point where they all want to commit mass suicide?
5: Yeah, the IRGC is absolutely that. They will do the martyr thing. Because look at it, we went through 40 of their leaders, and it's just the next one just steps up. That's how they think. That's their whole mentality. That's their whole personality.
2: I think until the IRGC is somehow neutralized.
5: Eliminated.
2: Well,
5: totally.
2: That's the entity that is preventing the Iranian people from rising up and changing the government. So I think that might be one key component. I don't know. I think I've talked myself into a corner on this whole thing. I don't know what Trump should do at this point.
5: Well, and that's
4: part of the issue. I don't think
5: he knows.
1: You know, again, there isn't a right or wrong. It's a what's better and things change. The challenge is we have, like I said, an electorate that doesn't have the appetite for this, whether it's the Afghanistan and Iraqi conflict that's just so fresh in people's minds, where, again, we didn't fight those wars to win after a few years. They were just there. That weighs on so many people's minds right now. And then when you see a president who is sending mixed messages, that's frustration as well. There is no right answer. It's just what answer is better.
4: Well, also, the idea of Iran having a nuclear weapon is abstract to a lot of people. We've been hearing this for a generation now. I'm not saying it wasn't a real concern, but to a lot of people, it's like, well, we weren't attacked. Why are we doing this? Gas is $4.50. That's how the layman voter thinks.
2: It's interesting. We'll get into the politics of this whole thing in the next segment. This is WISN's Memorial Day panel 2026 so far on Newstalk 1130 WISN.
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1: 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Let's talk about the politics panel of the Iranian conflict. I want to go around the table. Dave, go first. Rate A through F the Trump administration's effectiveness in communicating the need and the rationale for taking military action against Iran. How good of a job have they done selling this is basically the question.
4: A C. Average.
1: Yeah?
4: Average. Nuclear capabilities at threat? Yes, Jason is correct. Iran's on the other side of the world. Doesn't move the needle, but that's easier to understand. But again, there's no figurehead. There's no leader. There's no way to understand what success looks like. Boots on the ground, while I'm not advocating for that, gives you that. You can see land being taken over or land lost like in World War II. Other than Iran not having nukes, are people willing to pay $4.50 a gallon for that safety net? And the answer is no, they're not. Now, that doesn't make us a safer society, let alone 5 years from now. But again, it's a what have you done for me lately for a man who, while he said Iran will never have nukes, he said he would stay out of foreign conflicts. So the answer is a C.
1: Matt, selling the rationale behind this war, how good is the Trump people, how good of a job have they done? A through F.
0: Well, Professor Matt is going to give them a D minus, and they better make up some serious ground on the final, because it's not been good. It's been terrible. And that's the biggest problem. That's why you see the polling numbers. And by the way, also make sure that you understand that Iran has another power powerful friend in the U.S. corporate media. So think about the polling and through that prism and that context. But no, this has been communicated terribly. It is, there have been a lot of successes with the Trump administration, as Jason said before. And I think this has been, in the main, a very successful second term for the president. This is not part of that success, and they need to do a lot better at communicating their rationale and the means to get there.
2: Greg, A through F?
5: I will say C, average, and you can just open up your email or your social media right now, and you'll see at least five pictures of gas prices. And then it all boils, as terrible as it sounds, it all boils down to gas prices. Oh, so I paid $5. It took me $80 to fill up my Toyota Supra. Whatever. It's but they don't quite remember that just a couple of months ago it was $2.39. It was $2.19 in Oak Creek. I think they should have put, hey, come on, you're paying for what, $4 now. It will be $2.39 when I'm done.
2: Well,
5: yeah, and what am I going to be done? Hey, well, just give me a month.
2: That is kind of what Trump has been saying. You know, the gas prices are going to come down A through F, and then talk about the size of the liability of $4.50 a gallon gas.
4: I give him an F for communication because it's all over the map. Nobody knows where this is going. He might not even know where it's going. But the idea that you have the approval rating for the president on the war is 40%. Economic, his approval rating on Fox News, their polls are a little slanted left, ironically, yes. But it's below 30% now. People don't understand why they have to pay $4.50 for gas in Wisconsin. In an abstract, could these guys have had a nuclear weapon? And again, I'm not saying they're not going to have, but this is just the messaging. No, it's not getting through to people, and it's going to get worse if gas prices stay high. Gas is the one thing that everybody can relate to, even if it doesn't affect them as much as they think it does. They drive by a 94 and they see the Citgo's 450 and the Love's is 440, and they're like, oh my goodness, it was 225 back in January. And that is not good heading into an election, because it also, gas prices, you got to get goods from point A to point B. Petroleum's behind every, I mean, when you're trying to win a midterm in 5.5 months, no, the messaging is not good.
2: When is the drop dead date for, I mean, when is the political liability of high gas prices baked into the pie and not being able to reverse in terms of damage for the midterms?
4: I think after Labor Day. I think Labor Day's the cutoff. I think Labor Day's the cutoff.
2: Really?
4: That's when people start voting, though. Look, short memory. People have goldfish memories. If gas on October 1st is 272 at the Love's on 94. You know, gas isn't that bad. How many people remember what the political stories were on December 1st? I'm not talking you guys, but honestly, people have to remember. It's like, really, if it goes down, people will feel that too.
2: Dave Groen, do you think it's earlier?
1: July 4th. Well, this has to be resolved. Whether it's a good thing or a bad thing, Iran cannot be a political liability for not just president, but Republicans, and that includes Republicans here in Wisconsin. There's a down ballot effect.
2: Without question.
1: So if this isn't resolved in 6 weeks, again, not the outcome we want or don't want, but if it's not done in 6 weeks, well, I won't say a bloodbath, but Republicans are going to be swimming upstream.
5: The optics of the 250th anniversary on July 4th, oh my gosh, that would make all the difference in the world.
2: Interesting. You know, it just occurs to me, we have the senior elections correspondent for TheFederalist.com on this panel. Maybe we should ask him about the political liability of $4.50 gas. Matt, what say you?
0: Well, I say this, that yes, all of what you have all just said, extremely important. Gas prices, psychologically, extremely important. But the president right now has a secret weapon that he's using every day. It's the Democrat Party. And as crazy, the economy is number one. I get that. But I think still a lot of Americans understand, you put these wackos in charge, they're the ones who are responsible for a lot of the uptick in gas. That's the messaging that the Trump administration has to move forward simultaneously. Okay, go ahead, vote for the Democrats. You know what you got under Biden and what you got under the trifecta in Democrat governance. You want to go back there again? That's what you have to do. Constantly remind the American voter that, yes, we've got some issues in Iran right now, but things could get a hell of a lot worse if Democrats are in
2: control. Well, let me ask you the next question in that case. No question that Trump's approval ratings have gone down. Democrat approval ratings have not gone up. Why not?
0: Because Democrats hate Democrats and Republicans hate Democrats. That's why. I mean, that's the thing. Republicans are still very much on board with Donald Trump. They're very much on board with conservative values. They're not on board with rhinos, and that's a big problem for Republicans right now, like John Thune and the rest of the crew in the U.S. Senate that won't get the key election integrity bill of our times done. But Democrats are so torn apart internally. There's so much factioning going on, and it is a battle right now for the soul of the Democrat, if you will, and there's a blood feud going on.
2: Dave, any thoughts?
1: Now the Democrats are fighting amongst themselves, locally and nationally, but what always happens come spring or fall, they all hug, they all kiss, and they all vote for the person with the D behind their name. Republicans don't do that. That's the challenge. You're right, Matt. Absolutely. And that's why, regardless of how things play out, Team Red does have a chance nationally and here in the state. Because the Democrats, as the president said in the State of the Union, these people are nuts. Or was it crazy? Regardless, he was correct. So you're right, Jerry. But again, we live in a what-have-you-done-for-me-lately society. People aren't going to remember that Joe Biden is the reason and his policies are the reason why gas prices went up. They do know that Donald Trump is in charge and gas prices went up. They're not going to compare and contrast. They're going to want to, just like firing the manager, throw the bum out, start new. So that's something they have to take care of politically.
2: Jason, Dave's right. Usually Democrats line up at the end and vote for whatever has a D, you know, behind his name. But in this particular election cycle, there's another interesting dynamic. The Republican National Committee has a $100 million right. lead on the Democrats. That's a huge amount of money. You know, are the Dems going to have enough money to get out their vote?
1: They're in the red really right now, Jerry.
4: Yeah, you would think some of their big money donors are going to step up. But forget about Joe Biden for a second, because he is old news. He was terrible. He's the reason we have the inflation and the quote-unquote affordability problem. But bigger picture, you have to run against the current Democrats who, Matt and Dave said, and I know Greg agrees, I'm sure you agree too, they are absolutely insane. And you have to point out these individual Democrats how crazy they're. And I think that is getting through the voters. Do voters really want their kids to go to, in junior high school, play again, a dude going in the bathroom and being like, oh, okay, I want a dude going in my daughter's bathroom, or the open border, or criminal legal aliens, or Somali fraudsters? What the Democrats stand for is insane. This isn't the Bill Clinton Democrat Party. It's not even the Jimmy Carter Democrat Party. So you do have that to run against. And I think that's part of the polling numbers. People are like, I don't like what Trump's doing in Iran, but do I really want to trust these wackos to take over?
2: Greg, and this is probably a great question to ask somebody who spends a lot of time online, is the Democrat craziness, is that the ultimate issue for the Republicans to stand on?
5: Just look at the Democratic gubernatorial candidates right now. Just every single one of them is a far left nutcase, and then you got Kurt Bunghole in the middle of Minocqua being the leader. And I said this to Ben earlier this week. I go, how bad is your party when Kurt Bunghole and F word Franny is the face of your party? I mean, I know Mandel. He's trying. But who in this state, whose name comes out more?
2: Well, I mean, that's
5: name recognition.
2: I think,
1: according to Greg, Beavis and Butthead.
5: I wanted to say bunghole.
2: The Minocqua Brewing guy. I think he's just in it for the money, isn't it?
5: Yeah. Oh, it's a grifter.
4: Massive grifter.
2: Absolutely. He wants this pack that exists. Real quickly, 15 seconds around the table. Assess with regard to the ultimate political impact as it affects the midterms, the Iranian conflict. Dave, on a scale of 1 to 10, how big?
1: I'm going to go 5. Ask me again over the 4th of July panel, because it's too soon to tell right now, but I'll say 5.
2: Jason?
4: Right now it's a 10.
2: It's the biggest issue.
4: Oh, yeah, absolutely. It's affecting everything else. Absolutely. It's dominating the news conversation.
5: It's absolutely a 9 or a 10, yeah. Everybody's talking about it.
2: Kittle?
0: I think it's a six. I get it. It is critical, but things are very much subject to change.
2: Yeah, I think it's a little too, I kind of with Dave, it's a little too early to tell. The developments of the next 6 to 8 weeks, I think, will be absolutely critical. It could be a huge blow to the Republican fortunes in the midterms. I don't see a scenario where it's going to be a huge advantage, though. I mean, people tend to not reward politicians for doing things like preventing the world from going into World War III by taking nuclear weapons out of the hands of crazy people. But we'll see where it all ends up. We have a preview of the second hour of this panel coming up shortly. Newstalk 1130 WISN.
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10: Honoring the fallen. I'm Dave Anthony, Fox News. Americans are doing that across the country. That's at the biggest Memorial Day parade of them all in Washington right now. Fox's Madeline Rivera's in D.C.
11: And this holiday is especially meaningful as Americans celebrate the United States' 258th anniversary. More than 1 million Americans have died in military service across this country's history.
10: That includes Chris Horton, an Army specialist killed in Afghanistan in 2011. His father, David, tells Fox,
13: do your barbecue and go to parades or have fun or whatever you do, the beach. But at the same time, remembering why you have these freedoms.
10: President Trump posted on Truth Social, God bless those that have made the ultimate sacrifice. Next hour, the president will go to Arlington National Cemetery to lay a wreath at the Tomb of the Unknown Soldier. He also posted, negotiations with Iran are proceeding nicely, and it will be only a great deal for all or no deal at all. Warning again, they could go back to the battlefront. Fox's Trey Yingst reports from Tel Aviv.
14: The current plan is to formally end the war and open the Strait of Hormuz without tolls, before eventually dealing with all enriched nuclear material in Iran and not permitting further enrichment. Now, Iran will receive billions of dollars worth of assets unfrozen, along with oil sanctions waivers. U.S. officials say this will only take place if they uphold their end of the bargain.
10: About 50,000 people still out of their homes around Garden Grove, California, and will remain evacuated until the risk of a toxic explosion subsides.
15: Fire officials say they've been conducting an all-night mission monitoring the overheated tank to see if the threat of an explosion has passed. This after firefighters found a crack in the tank, which they believe has been relieving pressure. Even though that crack formed, fire officials say air samples show there are currently no chemicals leaking into the atmosphere. The tank contains methyl methacrylate, used to manufacture acrylic plastics like plexiglass. It can be highly flammable, and the tank currently holds about 7,000 gallons of the chemical.
10: That's Max Gordon. 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
8: Taxes are down. Gas prices are up. And a bunch of mullahs cashed in on their 72 virgins. Just a few things that have transpired up to this point in 2026. So sit back and enjoy as WISN's intrepid panel examines the big stories and big happenings. This is WISN's Memorial Day Special, 2026 so far, on News Talk 1130 WISN.
2: Hour two of our Memorial Day panel, 2026 so far, being offered up for your consideration. Jerry Vaught here, along with our panelists, Jason Gotch, Dave Michaels, Gregory John, and Matt Kittle. Guys, let's just jump right into it because we have lots of ground to cover with regard to all the other things that have transpired other than the war in Iran during the first 5 months of 2026. Matt, let me ask you this question. How much impact will the politically driven congressional redistricting have on the makeup of the House of Representatives in the wake of the midterms in November? How much difference are we going to see due to redistricting?
9: Oh, it's going to be significant. And I'm going to tell you something. Nothing gives me more joy than the Democrats holding up the ticking bomb of redistricting, of massive gerrymandering to try to force themselves back into control of the House of Representatives, and the thing explodes in their face. Virginia is beautiful. It's a beautiful thing. These guys did some of the worst things ever when it comes to gerrymandering and just naked power grabs, and it exploded on them, and it woke up finally Republican states to say, well, I see what they're doing here. We can do it ourselves. The other thing, of course, is Calais, the very, very important, and I think for many reasons, the Supreme Court decision that said no more racial gerrymandering. Racism is racism no matter what it is, and we need to stop that. That was a huge decision. That will significantly benefit Republicans. You've already seen what's happened in Alabama. You're seeing what's happening in Georgia and elsewhere. It's critical, and it's critical because it's the right thing to do as well.
2: The reference to the court case, Louisiana v. Calais, we'll get into that as a separate entity because there's a larger story to that, Dave, that I think that is being either ignored or untold. Everybody's looking at this as merely a federal government issue. I think it goes well beyond that. We'll get into it in a minute. But I'd like you to comment on the redistricting battles and how you think this is all going to turn out as it affects the midterms.
12: Not as much as we wanted to this go-round. I don't have the list in front of me, but there's only maybe three, four states at most that actually will have these in place in a matter of months with injunctions and court hearings. Big picture, 2028, 2030, after the census, as you mentioned, Jerry, yes, we're talking easily well over 10 to 12 House seats are now, in theory, solidly going to be whoever the voters decide. But the biggest takeaway for me is, and Matt touched on this a little bit, is this was one of the first instances where a lot of states decided to play the Democrats' own game. In years past, because Democrats are the ones who started this in Illinois and Massachusetts and California, other conservative states could have also jumped in the fray. They decided not to. But once the Supreme Court made this ruling 10 years ago, most states, conservative, right-leaning, would have gone, well, yeah, we'll get around to it, but we don't want to ruffle any feathers, similar to what the state of Indiana did not do. So it's encouraging that now we have many conservatives, Republicans around the country who are deciding, yeah, this is the way games are played now, whether it's absentee voting or redrawing the maps. Finally, we're playing the Democrats' game, and they don't like it.
2: In the political world, Jason, playing by the rules as they exist is a pretty big deal, right? I mean, you have to acknowledge that you know what the circumstances are.
19: Right. Illinois is more gerrymandered than Texas could ever dream of being. Even after Texas redrew their maps, California under the old maps is more gerrymandered than the new Texas. New England does not have one U.S. representative in all the New England states. So the Democrats have been playing like this for years, and finally the Republicans are starting to catch up. I'm still disappointed in the dopes in Indiana who didn't take two seats back.
2: And seven of them are not returning.
19: Right,
2: to the
19: right. Thankfully, we'll get two more seats there for the good guys. And even Louisiana's redrawing, Alabama's redrawing, but they're still leaving one Democrat seat. I don't know why in each of those states there. Tommy Tuberville says he's going to take away that seat if he becomes governor. Tennessee with. So I saw a study just a couple of days ago where they said even right now with the political landscape and even the approval of Trump down, that there are about 213 safe seats for the Republicans. You only need 218. Mm-hmm. So it's huge. The impact of this is massive. And thank goodness the Republicans are actually playing to win instead of trying to be the nice guys.
2: Greg, what do you think about that playing by the rules as they exist? And the Republicans apparently now willing to set aside whatever phony baloney principles they have and actually acknowledge.
20: Social media, I mean, I think it backfired on the Democrats because we could basically, like Jason said, just show you what you guys did. And then when they said, hey, wait a second, you can't redistrict based on race, then you're called a racist. It just backfired on them. Everybody's showing it.
2: So we commonly agree that the Democrats lost the redistricting.
19: Oh, absolutely.
2: War.
19: Virginia was awesome.
2: Right. Okay. Let's talk about the Supreme Court ruling in Louisiana versus Calais. As Matt mentioned, it bans racial gerrymandering the way that it had been interpreted in Section 2 of the Voting Rights Act. Plus reapportionment, when you just add that in, blue states losing population and red states gaining population after the 2030 census. Matt, do we anticipate a generation of House majorities, Republican House majorities from 2032, I guess it would be, and beyond? I mean, is this a generational shift that might last, you know, 6 to 8, 10 House terms, you know, 20 years, let's say?
9: It is setting up to be that way. It looks like that way. But Jerry, never, never underestimate the power of the Republican Party to shoot itself in the foot and then eventually in the stomach. So I guess as a conservative, I keep my fingers crossed that that is the case. But yeah, you're absolutely right. When you're talking about reapportionment coming up, the new census, where people are, where they live, that is critical. There also needs to be some law changes on that front to make sure that that stays a part of all of this. But yeah, you see all of these great possibilities coming up just based on how the math is playing out. But I won't say we'll get there until Republicans, the party at least, really thinks about long-term strategy.
12: Matt, you mentioned the ability for Republicans to shoot themselves in the foot, and that is accurate. but also never underestimate Democrats' willingness to blow up the Supreme Court to get what they want. Oh, if they win indeed. Come 2028 and they get the majorities in the House and Senate.
2: The trifecta.
12: Correct.
2: All three.
12: Right? Correct. What we're discussing is irrelevant because this will be overturned by the 13 Democrat or liberals on the U.S. Supreme Court, and that's just one example. So while we can take the win now, and that's what Democrats are really good at, the big picture, never long taking game. No for an answer. Republicans, hey, we won, yay, let's go have a Bloody Mary or an old-fashioned. No. It's always ongoing. You can never keep your foot off the gas. So yes, Republicans can't screw this up. But the Democrats, they're the ones who will use this to motivate their base to get out and vote and change it in the future.
2: The racial gerrymandering is now passé, let's say. Doesn't that have a huge effect with regard to how state legislative districts are laid out? Even locally, I would think. I would think that it, as this trickles down, this could mean a lot of power taken away from a very basic part of the Democratic Party.
19: In theory, but the Democrats also excel in lawfare. So, we had the Dobbs decision, and then we had these lower court judges saying, oh, you can't ban abortion in these states. And they get overturned. But it takes time to go through the system. So in Wisconsin, let's say the Democrats, let's hope not, but they get a trifecta, and they draw the districts, you sue. It's got to go through all the courts. It takes years. So, yes, in theory, hopefully that's the case because that can help some of these states that are purple or slightly blue, maybe more fairness, and you can get Republicans elected in some of these states.
2: This ruling, Matt, do you see it the way I see it, as having a trickle-down effect far lower than just the federal government level?
9: Oh, absolutely. I think that is why you have Democrats fighting like hell. It's the same reason you have Democrats screaming over how disenfranchising election integrity is. Because election integrity and really fair maps, and I say that in the context of all is fair to the victor go the spoils in politics. But what is not fair is artificially setting up maps that benefit one group over another to ultimately benefit a party. That is what the Supreme Court has ruled, and that will resonate all the way down. And again, that's why you see Democrats fighting so very hard, screaming so much about this, because with election integrity and fair maps, they can't win.
2: Interesting. I want to switch gears to something that's actually not in the show prep notes here. Late last week, the federal government, the Department of Justice, really ramped up the focus on fraud in the state of Minnesota. Big press conference with regard to what steps they were taking. Dave, fraud with regard to misappropriation of federal taxpayer funds, do we see that as a much a bigger story as 2026 moves on? Is that going to be a growing thing? Because it looks like the Trump administration is pretty focused on this, and they see this as a big political winner.
12: Where there's smoke, there's fire. And this is, again, an easy topic to understand. Taxpayer dollars go out, spend wisely. You don't, we're mad. I think the county executive pension scandal is a perfect example of that locally. So, yes, to answer your question about politics, yes, it's a political winner. But just to answer the question in general, this is what the government should be doing. I don't care what political party you belong to. Stop wasting my tax dollars on people that, never mind, don't need it, but then get it and spend it on Mercedes and lavish vacations and everything else. This has been something that's going on for far too long. And I, more than anything else, I truly do believe that when the history book is written on Donald Trump's two terms as president, non-succession, that this will be one of the things that he does get a lot of bipartisan credit for, is going after the fraud.
20: If I learned anything from being a graduate of the Learning Center,
2: the Learning Center, yes,
20: people are more they're more weary of government grants. Good example is Evers this week announced that he's going to spend $60 million to expand internet in the rural areas. And I had posted something about that. Why didn't we just go with Starlink? I mean, we'll make an agreement with Starlink.
2: Sure.
20: It's much better. And I had friends that live up there saying, we love Starlink. And then I have people that live in Mayville that have just regular internet, and it's slow. So, okay, you're giving $60 million. Who's getting that $60 million?
2: Well, that's
20: I think people are more aware of this now.
2: Yeah, no, I mean, that's one. I don't know if that's misappropriation. That's just inefficiency as much as,
20: yeah,
2: as anything else. And, you know, without meaning to sound like a xenophobe and a racist, in the Twin Cities, this was like a Somali family business was taking you know, food stamp money and sending it back to Mogadishu.
19: Right. Wherever, right? I mean, it's the family business, transfer funds, send it back. And the Democrat politicians are defending this stuff. But this is good, low-hanging fruit, and it's nice to see the Trump administration. You think there's a lot of opportunities out there to bust people like this? Because you know it's not just going on. I mean, it's going on in California. It's going on in these blue states. Don't care. They funnel money to people. Those people take it, and they count on those people to vote for them. It's just a big scam.
2: About 90% of this fraud that's being investigated in the Twin Cities happened allegedly in about a 5-mile radius.
19: Right,
2: right smack in the middle of Ilhan Omar's district, and she's claiming she didn't know anything about it.
19: She knows nothing.
2: Yeah, she is. She is certainly ignorant of any sort of wrongdoing. Let's take a break here, and we'll come back and do the second segment of the second hour of WISN's Memorial Day panel 2026 so far, right here on Newstalk 1130 WISN.
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2: Talk 1130 WISN, our Memorial Day panel, pushing forward. Jerry Bott here, panelists Jason Gotch, Dave Michaels, Gregory John, and Matt Kittle. Let's get back into some of the other things that have occurred up to this point in 2026. Matt, comment on this, and this isn't getting a lot of attention, but I travel in online circles where this conversation happens with some frequency. Sort of a quiet movement to get Justice Sam Alito, who's 76 years old. He's been on this U.S. Supreme Court for 20 years and in relatively good health, by the way, to step down in favor of a younger nominee. The idea is while the Republicans still control the Senate, which may not be the case after the November midterms. What do you think about this movement to get Alito to step down? He seems resistant to it.
9: I hope they don't, and he should be resistant to it. Again, I understand the age. I understand the reality of mortality. I also understand that this has become known as the Alito Court for a reason. This guy is the real deal. He is the textualist. And I say that knowing as well, you know, for to make sure that I'm covering all my bases. My boss, Molly Hemingway, has written a definitive biography about Justice Alito. And he is the reason, along with Justice Thomas and some others, but playing the long game. And I realize that things could go terribly bad if you lose a Thomas and Alito right away, but he really is the soul of that conservative court.
2: He's certainly written some of the more important decisions, including the Clay decision was written by Sam Alito.
9: Exactly.
2: And done with a great deal of acumen and accuracy. Dave, you have any thoughts on this? Do you trade, you know, 6 or 7 more years of Alito and forego 25 years of some other conservative?
12: I'm all for drafting Jordan Love when Aaron Rodgers is still the quarterback. So yes, I mean, perfect example. What was it? A GIF, a meme, one of the more famous ones of Trump when he found out Ruth Bader Ginsburg had passed away, where he, oh, I didn't know that. And I think it was Tiny Dancer.
20: Yeah, yeah.
12: Elton John playing in the background. That doesn't happen if Barack Obama or someone close to him gets Ruth Bader Ginsburg off the bench. And then we don't have any Coney Barrett. It's easy to say this now, and both of you gentlemen are right. Sam Alito is the heart and soul of the conservative wing. Clarence Thomas isn't going anywhere. He's just a couple of years away from, I believe, being the longest serving Supreme Court justice in history. So he's going to pull a Jim Sensenbrenner and not let that opportunity go to waste. So he's not on the table, at least, while President Trump is president.
2: Well, he was a George H.W. Bush.
12: 91,
2: I think.
12: So he's
2: right,
12: a couple of years away from being
9: the longest. He's 83.
12: Yep. Correct. But again, that's not going to happen. Let's just be honest. So yes, I do believe that whether they're lifetime appointments or not, politics does play here. And these are very smart individuals and very stubborn individuals. But I think for the big picture, long-term implications, yes, I do believe Sammy Alito should retire this summer.
2: Any thoughts on this, Jason?
19: Yeah, I have a lot of thoughts. Look, I respect what Matt's saying. I told Sam Alito is great. Clarence Thomas is great. But I think both these guys got to step aside. I mean, what terrifies me more, and I mean this sincerely, than an Iran with nuclear capabilities is the Democrats with the Supreme Court. Can you imagine? Your gun rights are gone. Your parental rights are gone. I mean, you think about D.C. and Puerto Rico will be states. Any voter ID laws are wiped off the book. This country will look nothing like we have seen in the first 250 years with them getting the court within 2 years. And as much as I respect Alito and Thomas, give me a couple 40-year-old guys that I can 100% trust, put them on the court, and keep them there for 40 years. I do not want to risk the Democrats getting the Senate.
2: Greg?
20: I agree with Dave on this one. We don't want a Justice Ruth Bader Ginsburg situation like it was for the Democrats. I mean, they had the chance, and they didn't take it.
2: Yeah. We'll see Greg shooting videos of himself like that. That one woman learning of Ruth Bader Ginsburg's death. Why? Have you seen
12: Which
2: that video?
12: One?
2: Well, no, it was.
12: There were many.
2: It was quite the scene. Greg, let me lead off with you on this one. Some say that traditional media is creating a culture of understanding and permission for the commission of political violence. In the case of attempts on Trump's life, we don't support political violence, but we can certainly understand how some people might get so upset. It's sort of like, yeah, no, we won't endorse this publicly, but boy, we can sure understand the underpinnings
20: of
2: it.
20: Well, that's the sad part of it.
2: Is there legitimacy to that?
20: You go to any video or any of these far left, I mean, the wink, wink, nod, nod, it's too bad that he's taken out 86, 47, all this stuff that you see sooner or later trickles down to these people.
2: Well, but it's a culture.

0: That right now is not an outlier. That is what is going on with the left, and it has much to do with where kids are going to school and what they're being taught. And I think there's a deeper issue here. If we don't get a handle on that, if we don't start to check that, and I know the Trump administration has, but I mean really make an effort to check this indoctrination crap that is going on, we're going to see this thing get worse and worse and worse.
1: The far left, with every passing day becoming more and more the more mainstream left, doesn't know how to handle rejection. It used to be you could have a one-on-one conversation, agree to disagree, and move on. Then, over time, they needed to censor you because they disagreed with you, or they didn't want to hear an opposing viewpoint online, in a classroom, at work. That's why they needed to have a safe space. That didn't work. Now they just want to eliminate anything they disagree with. When I say eliminate, actually eliminate. Think about that for a second.
2: Wait, let me jump in. There's a certain arrogance to that, and let me explain. If you are so arrogant as to believe that your political beliefs are so right that the other side is evil and thus worthy of extermination, that's the foundation.
1: Donald Trump is a Nazi. Nazi evil, Nazi must die. That's very simplistic, but that's how the modern day left thinks. If you disagree with them, I don't mean on half the issues, 20%, 80%, really at all. If you are someone that I don't see eye to eye with, you should die. And it's not just the president. Look at Charlie Kirk. He's someone who front and center respectfully disagreed with you. Not only that, but explained why his views he believed to be correct, which I agree with as well, and you not are wrong, but just have been given the wrong information. And for that, he was shot in the neck.
3: And the left celebrated that in many corners. There were leftists who came out. I can't remember the Hollywood actress came out. I wish I could remember. But she came out and said, I feel so bad for her friend, for him, his family, and his wife. And she was vilified online, and she withdrew that. The guy
2: gets the email.
3: Exactly. That's how sick in the head these people are. They are they're a menace.
2: Well, the Charlie Kirk thing. Charlie Kirk, in the eyes of the radical left, was more dangerous than almost anybody else because he was neutralizing. Yes. He was flipping people. He was neutralizing the indoctrination.
0: Right. And that young people.
2: They couldn't stand for that. Yes, that's exactly right. The young indoctrinees were being turned by Charlie Kirk. I'll tell you what, let's take a break here. We've got a lot of Wisconsin-related things that have happened in the first 5 months of 2026, and we'll discuss those as our panel continues. WISN's Memorial Day panel 2026 so far. 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
5: News Talk 1130, WISN. It's our Memorial Day panel, 2026 so far. I jumped ahead 4 months. I shouldn't have done that. Jerry Bott here, along with Jason Gotch and Dave Michaels and Gregory John and Matt Kittle. Matt, let's talk a little bit more Wisconsin stuff. Derek Van Orden. Third congressional district, Brian Stile, first congressional district, either in any serious danger of losing their House races come November?
6: Stile, I don't think so. I think he's back again. Van Orden does have some issues because it's the Western Wisconsin district, the third congressional district. I grew up in the third congressional district. It has long been a swing district. The good thing for Van Orden, the positive here is he's running against, just like all of these folks, really running against an absolute lunatic. And
5: what is her name?
7: The
8: Rebecca Cook.
7: Yeah.
8: Rebecca Cook. I'm just a waitress.
7: No, you're not just a waitress, honey.
6: She's a waitress
9: who lived in a lonely world or racist.
6: Yeah, exactly. But she worked for Bunghole, Greg.
8: Yeah, she was.
7: Did she really?
8: Yes. Kurt Bunghole's.
7: She was a waitress for Kurt Bunghole?
8: No.
7: She worked for politically.
8: Not politically, yeah.
9: Oh, yeah. She swiped his donor list, too.
8: Nice. I love this.
7: So Van Orden might be in a.
6: Back to your point.
7: Yeah. Go ahead.
6: Yeah, no, I was just going to say, back to your point. Yeah, because the Western District is a little bit different than I think the first congressional district, although, you know, the first congressional district has Janesville and some other places as well, blue strongholds. But I think both of these gentlemen are in a much better position thanks to the Wisconsin Supreme Court punting on the redistricting issue and giving it to a panel of judges who said, even though they were left-wing judges, said, yeah, this is not our decision to make. So there will be no redistricting of the first and third congressional district, and I think that will be a big boost to both incumbents.
7: Dave, what do we anticipate any sort of food fight among Republicans up in the 7th district, Tom Tiffany's district? He's running for governor, obviously. Sean Duffy's son-in-law, which in his mid-20s, they're trying to kind of ordain him as the successor to Tiffany. Do you think that gets ugly, or is that, will that settle down?
9: It is ugly. The primaries where the food fight's going on now.
7: Kevin Hermaning, the former Iranian hostage, is running up there, right?
9: Correct. Yeah, exactly. It's a solidly red district. Whoever comes out of the primary will be the member of Congress. But again, that's also a very blue-collar area, similar to The third district, again, very conservative area. Big change there over the years, that's for sure, since that's a seat that Dave Obie had for decades, for crying out loud. But that area also, too, appreciates their own. Work hard, play hard, get up early, go to work. And Michael Alfonso is not that individual. This is Sean Duffy's son-in-law, married to Sean's daughter. Obviously, that's how it works. Well, in this day and age, you do have to clarify, Jerry.
7: Yes, you do.
9: But again, it's going to be a very close race. It's going to be a much closer race. We're going to really see, I think, in that race, the power of the Trump endorsement, who Donald Trump has endorsed there, whether or not that gets Alfonso over the finish line or not.
7: Any predictions on that, Craig?
10: I like Alfonso, but the problem is up there, they think he's, nepotism. They don't like that.
7: He's a carpetbagger, too.
10: Right. He's not showing up for the debates, and they hate that up in Ashland, and that whole area up there do not like this guy. So that's what scares me.
7: If you're a Hurley midget, you don't want to be told who to vote for, that's for sure, right?
10: Little people. You've got to say little people.
9: If you're a hoedag, that's a different story.
10: Yeah.
7: Jason, as of today, Brian Schimming is still the chairman of the Wisconsin Republican Party. Should he be, and will he be, on Election Day in November?
11: He should not be, but he will be. I think that was settled at the convention. I think when Ron Johnson, I love Ron Johnson. Another guy I agree with 99% of the time, but I talked about this on my show earlier this week, and when you look at what happened in Georgia in the primary that just happened, two Supreme Court seats up in Georgia, two conservatives, Obama endorses the liberals, you have tons of money coming out. Georgia has a 6-week abortion ban. Every left-wing judge that was running was like, abortion, abortion, abortion, abortion. And both conservatives won. They turn out the vote in Georgia. How does the Georgia GOP turn out the vote the week before Memorial Day, when nobody's supposedly paying attention, and when these races, and I hear from Brian Schimming and the Republicans up here, it's April, our God, people just don't come to vote, we'll show up in November. That's not good enough. I have nothing against the man personally. He should not have the job anymore, but he will on election.
7: He's a friend of all of ours because he's done shows on this radio station for years before when he got the job as the chairman of the Republican Party. I sent a condolence email to him. Like, why would you ever want to do this? At any rate, what about what Jason alluded to, Matt, with regard to places in the country where Republicans seem to not only be able to fundraise aggressively, but get out the vote? Places like Georgia and Florida. Why can't the Wisconsin Republicans go take a lesson or pluck somebody from one of those organizations and bring them here to be, if not the chairman of the Republican Party, the executive director, the person that handles the mechanics?
6: They should be watching what Florida and Georgia are doing. That has not been the case, unfortunately. They should be watching because, first and foremost, they've been extremely successful, as you note. But they're also two very red states. And, Republicans need to work harder at making Wisconsin a red state. But right now, the reality is it is a purple state that is oozing some blue. And that has been a big change over the years. That is a daunting challenge for anybody who is in charge of a Republican Party. All of that said, and this said as well, that I've known Brian Schimming for a long time. I think he is a great guy. But we've seen stagnation in this Republican Party, and we've seen grassroots conservatives absolutely walk away. And if you are going to make the next Florida, the next Iowa, the next Georgia, you better well have some leadership that is bringing in the grassroots and making sure that you are effectively communicating to everyone in that party and making sure, more than anything, as we saw in 2024, low propensity voters, people who just do not vote, that they're coming out if Donald Trump's name is not on the ballot.
7: Let me switch gears with you, Dave. The state Supreme Court will be 5-2 lefty liberal after Chris Taylor takes her seat on the 1st of August. Everyone thinks this court is going to find a reason to overturn Act 10. Do you think the Democrat, if that happens, property taxes in the state of Wisconsin are going to explode? It's maybe the most volatile political issue in the state right now. Do you think the Democrats have the stones to get behind a complete overturn of Act 10
9: Democratic politicians or Democratic voters?
7: Let's make the assumption that the five liberal ladies on the state Supreme Court will take marching orders from the Democratic Party. Like, if there are strong signals from Democratic legislators saying, no, let's hands off of this for right now.
9: This has been number one on their wish list since Act 10 was enacted now over 15 years ago. This is their holy grail. This is their number one. This is abortion on a national level, but here in Wisconsin, when it comes to a state issue, is overturning Act 10. Those five clucking hens were put on the court to overturn Act 10. So if they don't do it now, even though we know what will happen, and Democrats will try to pass the blame somewhere else, this is a foregone conclusion. This was as obvious as Mendoza being the number one pick in the NFL draft. Absolutely, it'll be overturned because they want it to be, and they don't care.
7: I know this sounds ridiculous. I think the only chance that conservatives have to win back a seat or seats on the state Supreme Court is if the current court overturns Act 10.
9: Correct.
7: That will send the pendulum in the other direction.
9: Because look how it is just with this 400-year veto right now. Look how the rumblings are already there with this 400-year veto that Governor Tony Evers had. Holy cow, my property tax just went away. And now with the school referendums, and now this would be the cherry on top of the sundae. Correct. The only problem is, Jerry, that's not going to happen until 10 years from now when we could put the court back into conservatives' hands. Just the way it lays out now over the next few election cycles.
7: Interesting. Greg, let me switch gears once again here. When the deal between Tony Evers and the Republican leadership in the Assembly and the Senate fell apart, the deal that would have distributed, $1.8 billion of the $2.5 billion in tax surpluses, and the distribution would go to school districts and special ed and some tax rebates for citizens. Who was the biggest loser and who was the biggest winner when that deal fell apart?
10: Yeah, the GOP, they didn't vote. They obviously were supporting that. Some were. But I think the biggest loser was Tony Evers because he had no support whatsoever. Not one Democrat.
7: He couldn't flip one vote in the Senate.
10: One vote. And you are the Democratic leader of the state of Wisconsin, and you couldn't get that turned over. They were absolutely the losers.
7: Thoughts on this, Jason?
11: I think, boy, it's a hard one. I don't think the Republicans were the losers. I think it'd be the Democrats, and I also think it'd be Tony.
7: How about the taxpayers?
11: Obviously the taxpayers. Yeah. But yes. You go all in. This reminds me of when Mitch McConnell pitched it to the Republicans in the country and said, I'm not filling that vacant Supreme Court seat with Merrick Garland. We're going to let the voters determine that. We're going to trust the voters, and the Democrats laugh. Nobody's going to vote for Trump. And they did. And thank goodness we've got three conservative Supreme Court justices, or somewhat conservative under Trump, depending on what justice you look at. But you look at what happened in this whole dynamic. Bet on Tom Tiffany. Bet on the Republicans to win the election. And that surplus, don't give it to these failing schools. Give it all back to the taxpayers.
7: Well, the Democrats, I think, Dave, are thinking that, you know, let's screw this deal up because we think we're going to win the governorship and both sides of the legislature, and we'll just spend it all.
9: That's exactly what they're thinking. Again, there's an issue with being a lame duck, and when you announce you're not running for re-election like Tony Evers did, what do they care if they ruffle a few feathers? Because they didn't just vote against it. Then they trashed him over it after the fact. They basically kicked the dang horse while he was down. Tony Evers was glue at that point, and they still didn't care. The Ryan Clancy's and Chris Larson's of the world were still beating him down. Absolutely. Again, Democrats play the long game. They feel very good about their chances in the Assembly, very good about their chances in the Senate, still 50-50 in the Assembly, and they feel that whoever their nominee is, they are going to win the governor's mansion come November. So they want that cash, and they want to spend all of it.
7: Matt, Tom Tiffany said on this very radio station on Benjamin Young's show that he wouldn't vote for that deal. Does he come out as a winner in this thing after it fell apart?
6: He does to me as a taxpayer. I agree with Jason. I don't feel this was a fair deal for taxpayers. You know, what we heard from some of the Democrat leadership, the clucking hens once again, is these guys, this deal was put together by three old men or three men who won't be in office next
7: three
6: year.
7: Three lame duck white men.
11: White men, of course.
6: Three lame duck. And let's face it, Tony Evers was pretty much born lame, and he's always been an odd duck. So, yeah, this deal was constructed in back rooms, clearly, and that's what ticked off a lot of people on both sides. But it's the taxpayer is ultimately who gets screwed because Yeah, you'll get some of your tax money back. Isn't that great? You've paid in how much more money than they're going to give you back. But now you're going to stick another, what, $600 million again into a school, public school system that has failed massively and will be getting an additional percentage of money from your property tax for the next four centuries. This is a deal that needs to be reworked to the benefit of taxpayers. And Tom Tiffany knows that, and I think he messaged that very well.
7: We have exactly 1 minute. I want to go around the table, so each of you take 10 seconds. Tiffany is going to be the Republican nominee for governor this year. Of the 19,000 Democrats running to be the Democratic nominee, which one, Dave, do you think that Tiffany would prefer to face?
9: Remember, I said years ago it would be Francesca Hong before anybody else laughed at me. But he would prefer to run against Mandela Barnes.
10: I totally agree with that because even the black community does not like Mandela Barnes.
11: Kirk Bankstead.
10: Bunghole.
11: Assuming, he's in the race.
7: Assuming he was already drained his pack and left the state. Let's not take him as a serious candidate.
11: I still think Francesca Hong because she is crazy and she will say so many things that will offend a lot of people. I really think that's the case.
7: Matt, 10 seconds. Which one?
6: I still go with Bunghole, but if I have to take somebody else, I think it would be one of those milquetoast dudes that used to be the Secretary of Administration. Someone like that. Some bland piece of toast.
9: So, wait, his name.
7: Let me say this. Never, ever, ever, ever, ever underestimate the willingness of Wisconsinites to make boring white men their governor.
6: Indeed.
7: They have a long track record.
6: I think they're sick of that, though. I think they've had enough after 8 years.
7: We've got 3 minutes left in this panel, and we're going to take it. Stay tuned for that. We'll talk a little sports here right at the end on News Talk 1130 WISN.
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7: 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Jason, you're an ex-sports guy, or right? 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
11: I still watch all the time.
7: Is Chris Cook maybe the best pitching coach in the major leagues? The Brewers pitching staff, they keep on taking these young pitchers, plucking them off of other rosters or getting them through trades, and they come out and they just pitch incredibly well.
11: It'd be hard to find a better one. It really would. I mean, you think about what they, I mean, just look what they did at that series at the Cubs. They just, the pitching just dominated at Wrigley Field, your ultimate rival. So, yeah, I mean, and bringing up young guys and developing them, it's one thing. So the Dodgers, Mark Pryor, they have good pitching, but he's dealing with guys who have experience. It's hard to get guys, new young guys, to in that mold quickly. Done a great job.
7: Yankees and Dodgers buy pitching. Yeah, that's true. By the way,
9: absolutely. You're exactly right. But don't underestimate the value of William Contreras behind the plate. While everyone talks about his offense, been able to do with a lot of these younger pitchers has been phenomenal. Unsung hero there.
7: Interesting. Matt, is Packers head coach Matt LaFleur on the hot seat?
6: Yes, I do believe he is, because getting into the playoffs is a great thing, but this title town expects titles, and he will be closely watched.
10: NFL, not for long. He's absolutely right. I mean, you got to get past at least one playoff game, and maybe even close. They got to get to the Super Bowl sooner or later.
7: I don't think it was an accident that the NFL constructed the Packers' schedule to have four relatively weak opponents as the first four games while Micah's knee tries to heal. I don't even know who to ask this question to. I'll ask it to you, Jason. How will University of Wisconsin athletics do in the NIL era? Are we at a permanent disadvantage?
11: I think so. Unfortunately, it's an arms race of who's got the most money. I mean, yeah, I think so. I mean, you got some of these schools spending ungodly amounts of money on these players. So, yeah, I think it is a disadvantage.
7: I wonder if the departure of Chris McIntosh, Dave, as the athletic director, I wonder if the next person is going to be somebody who's much more associated with the fundraising efforts as much as athletic.
9: Perhaps, but UW loves their own. Whether it was Paul Chris back in the day, Jim Leonard, and so Chris McIntosh had credibility for these high bigwig donors to bring that money in. If they bring in some no-name off the street, while he may be good at fundraising, there's personal relationships at play here that might be missing.
10: You just need a fundraiser. That's all you need. You need to go to the U-Lines. You need to go to Menard. We need your help. That's the only way this is going to work.
7: I wonder if Congress steps in and caps it to make it more equal.
9: Like, the president wants to.
7: You can only have $25 million of NIL money to spread around in your university.
11: At some point, something's going to happen with Congress.
7: Gentlemen, thank you so much. Memorial Day commemorants. Glad that you were able to assemble here to discuss all these issues. And we'll resume normal programming tomorrow on News Talk 1130 WISN. Stay tuned. News is next.
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17: News. Fire officials in California just announcing that the threat of a chemical explosion has been eliminated in Garden Grove, south of L.A., where a tank full of a chemical used to make acrylic plastics has a crack and has been overheating.
18: The crisis started on Thursday afternoon when first responders arrived at GKN Aerospace in Garden Grove to find the large tank venting chemical vapors as it overheated. Firefighters have been trying to lower the temperature of the tank by pouring water on it.
17: Fox's Max Gordon in L.A. Again, the threat of explosion is now eliminated, they're saying, but more than 50,000 people remain evacuated until further notice. President Trump at this hour will lay a wreath at the tomb of the unknown soldier before a speech at Arlington National Cemetery to pay tribute to all who've made the ultimate sacrifice, as Memorial Day parades and other events are also held around the country, the largest parade in the nation's capital. This as negotiators keep working on ending the conflict with Iran, as President Trump pushes back on Republican skepticism of an emerging peace deal.
27: The deal with Iran, President Trump says, will either be a great and meaningful one or there will be no deal. Reports suggest the U.S. and Iran are closing in on a memorandum of understanding that would end a U.S. naval blockade and reopen the Strait of Hormuz while laying the groundwork for sanctions relief for Iran as part of a nuclear agreement to be negotiated in the weeks ahead. The reported plan has raised concerns from some Republicans, including President Trump's first-term Secretary of State, Mike Pompeo, who equates the proposal with the nuclear deal reached during President Obama's term.
17: Fox's Jared Halpern at the White House. President Trump posting the Obama deal was a direct and open path to a nuclear weapon for Iran, and that he doesn't do deals like that. Hope for a deal helping to lower oil prices. U.S. crude falling back under $91 a barrel. 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

0: 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And to summarize your show, sounds like that Clay has shaved his beard, become a Swiftie, after publishing a book titled Balls, which I bought and read. Sounds like he has lost his. Buck, you have got to pull his man card.
1: Wow. That's
2: a lot of shots there.
1: Both barrels. Both barrels unleashed on that one. I was I'm a little taken aback right now. That's Clay, I gotta say, I think Clay's mustache is fabulous. I think it's a fabulous stash. I'm a big fan. I think that he should stay. I think we stay with the stash. I don't know anyone.
2: I am allowed to shave the mustache when it gets to 60 degrees in Nashville, which I was looking at. And the weather bounces around a lot this time of year in Nashville, but I think potentially Monday. I mean, I'll have to make a decision because it's going to be over 60 degrees on Monday or Tuesday in Nashville. And, the mustache doesn't have to stay.
1: VIP email from Dan. He writes, remember what happened when Kamala ran in a real presidential nomination contest? Question mark. Yes, it was sad. Exclamation point. And I think Clay is forgetting just how sad it was. You know, Clay's getting a little big for his britches. He suckered me in to my emotional bet on will Kamala run again, which was that was a kind of a crazy take. Fine. But Kamala being the nominee. Mark this one down, guys. Gavin Newsom's going to be the nominee. Kamala Harris is not going to be the nominee. Clay's going to be wrong on this one. And somehow, whenever he's wrong, I will say this. He's the betting guy, so this makes sense. Because he's wrong a fair amount. But whenever he's wrong, there's no stake at stake. Whenever I'm wrong, somehow I owe him a stake. This is the problem.
2: That's why the odds are Gavin Newsom is a huge favorite right now to be the Democrat nominee in 2028. Kamala is a big underdog. So I was saying on Tuesday night, I was out to dinner in L.A. with five of our buddies, and all five of them thought I was crazy. And I took the bet, to say that Kamala is going to be the nominee.
1: The nice thing about being crazy is that you're not necessarily alone. Richard, this is Talkback D from South Carolina, Columbia, South Carolina. He is also in the Kamala loony bin with you. Play it. Oh, it's on the list, but we will get to another one here in the meantime. B, Colleen from Tucson, Arizona, speaking about the kidnapping. Hit it.
3: I live in Tucson, Arizona, and I have a question I wish you would address. If the kidnapper took her into Mexico, wouldn't that be pretty easy to track? Because I know crossing that border is a big deal. They really interrogate you to go into Mexico from Tucson anyway.
2: It's a good question. I've never crossed.
1: I don't think that she's been taken into Mexico. I mean, I don't
2: you
1: think that.
2: She's
1: I'm just
2: still
1: saying
2: in the United States.
1: Probably yes. I think so. I think that they're going to find who did. I'm very confident. Maybe I shouldn't be. They're going to find who did this. We just want Savannah's mom to be returned unharmed. That's the part of this that's so obviously up in the air. I'm very confident they're going to find who did this. I think it's really a hard thing to do this, given all the attention, all the resources on this, and get away with it.
2: Yeah, my question was, given that they are somewhat close to the border, is there an argument that she would be easier to hide in Mexico than she would be elsewhere?
1: That I think is probably the case. Clay, getting across the border, remember, getting into the United States is super hard now. Getting out is probably a lot easier.
2: That was my thought, but and this individual may cross the border.
1: There are places I've been there where you could just get in a pickup truck and you could just hit it and get into Mexico. And yes, America is not going to pursue into Mexico. So now you're going to call the federales. Good luck with that one. You know, they got other things to do.
2: We got a couple more talkbacks.
1: Yeah. See, Sarah from Milwaukee, a brilliant lady. Play it.
4: Clay, I adore you. But I am with Buck 100% on this one. There is no way that Kamala is going to win the nomination this time around.
1: Sarah sounds just like an astute and well-read and prescient lady.
2: If this were a few months after the 2020 election, and we had come on and I had said, hey, you know, 2024, I'm already thinking ahead. Trump is not only going to win the nomination, he's going to win the popular vote. What odds do you think I could have gotten on that? It would have been crazy. Here's Richard now in Columbia, South Carolina, an astute Gamecock. Let's listen.
5: Clay, this is Richard in South Carolina, and your take on Kamala in the 2028 primary is 100% accurate. The primary is going to be about angry women and racism and the thought that Kamala is owed an opportunity for a full cycle. Newsom has no shot.
2: I agree with
1: Richard. Richard was
2: analysis.
1: Pretty eloquent and pretty eloquent and well thought out on that one, which is disappointing. I thought he was just going to say some nonsense. Damn it.
2: By the way, speaking of the way to go, go get some Crockett coffee. CrockettCoffee.com right now. 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
16: News, a solemn tribute to those who have fought and died for the nation. The the president leading an annual event at Arlington National Cemetery.
17: After laying a wreath at the Tomb of the Unknown Soldier, President Trump noted the significance of this Memorial Day, nearly 250 years since the nation's independence.
18: Before we hail the founding, we honor the fallen. Before we celebrate the triumph, we pay the tribute. Before we crown the victory, we count the cost.
17: President Trump says without Memorial Day, there would be no Independence Day. He also paid respects to the 13 American service members killed this year during the war with Iran, saying they gave their lives to ensure the world's number one state sponsor of terror never gets a nuclear weapon.
16: Fox's Jared Halpern at the White House. Iran is downplaying suggestions a peace deal could be signed anytime soon. President Trump posting reassurance about negotiations and what might be included in an agreement.
19: Here's where things stand at the moment. The framework is said to be 90 to 95% complete. Iran would reportedly give up its stockpiles of enriched uranium, stop enriching it, and help reopen the strait, and agree to broader regional ceasefire. In exchange, Iran would get sanction relief, a gradual easing of the U.S. blockade, and broader economic normalization.
16: Fox's Jeff Paul in Dubai. President Trump says any deal with Iran should include a requirement for several more Muslim-majority countries to join the Abraham Accords, aimed at normalizing relations with Israel and signed in his first term. California Governor Gavin Newsom just confirming President Trump approved his request for an emergency declaration to support ongoing response efforts south of L.A., where a chemical tank has been leaking. Fire officials say there's no longer a threat of explosion, but some 50,000 people remain evacuated. 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
3: 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Thank you for joining me this Memorial Day to honor legacies of service and resilience. Memorial Day is a time to honor the men and women who made the ultimate sacrifice for this country. But it's also a time to remember the families, communities, as well as fellow servicemen and women who carry their legacy every single day. Someone who knows the meaning of once a soldier, always a soldier, is retired Navy SEAL Master Chief Dave Hansen. Dave now works with the C4 Foundation, helping support Navy SEAL families and Gold Star families who are healing after service and loss.
4: Today, around Memorial Day, I really want to focus on the people who are sometimes left behind, the families, you know, the wives, the husbands, the children, the parents, those who carry the cost of service even after everyone else has moved on. And even for those who come home, the transition can be incredibly hard. You know, after years of combat, pressure, loss, deployments, how do you return to ordinary life? Well, my guest today is Master Chief Dave Hansen. He served more than two decades in naval special warfare with deployments across the Middle East and Asia. He retired in 2023, and now he works with the C4 Foundation that supports Navy SEAL families, strengthening family connections, helping to build resilience for many of those families. Now, he's seen the cost of service up close, and he understands that strength isn't just what happens on the battlefield. It's also what happens when you come home again. So, Dave, great pleasure that you're here.
5: Thank you for having me, sir. I really appreciate the opportunity to represent not just my community, but the C4 Foundation and the work that they do. So thank you very much.
4: And I've been looking at the C4 Foundation, and I've watched some incredible videos about Charles Keating IV after who it was, you know, set up. And it's can you tell me, first of all, what it is that you aim to do, what the C4 Foundation focuses on?
5: Absolutely. So what we everything revolves around this ranch that we have, 560 acres, about an hour and a half north of the facilities, the teams here in Coronado. And we want to just bring families together and provide them an opportunity to decompress. And the reason for the ranch is Charlie Keating IV. One of the things that helped him and his teammates, and I could attest to that, is let me get outside. Let me spend a little time in nature before families are throwing me a party when I come back, before life just gets super busy again. I just spent 6 months, 7, 8, 9 months overseas, and family wants to see me, and that's great. Wife, kids, mom, dad, whoever it is, but spending a little time outside, just really accelerates that decompression. So that's the idea of the ranch. And again, we just want to get the families together up there, away from the hustle and bustle of life and the things that brings along, and just let them spend some time together. So that's what we provide.
4: Talk to me a little bit about Memorial Day. You know, most people think of Memorial Day as barbecues, long weekend, yeah. You know, good day out. And I'm sure you see it very differently to that.
5: Yeah, I do. I remember being a kid and, grandparent passed just by, you know, old age and stuff. So it wasn't, you know, it's tragic, but right. Kind of long, beautiful life. And I remember going to my uncle's house. I'm a kid and we're throwing the football. The uncles and cousins are joining in. I remember kind of being like really, like, wow, are we celebrating here? Like, where's the crying? Where's the mourning? Yeah, I'm sure that's around. I'm sure that's coming. If I went somewhere, you know, around the corner, somebody might be doing that. But this is a beautiful thing right here. Like, one of the best days as a young kid I had with my uncles and cousins, I remember just messing around on the front lawn there at my aunt's house. But what's my point? Like, yeah, that tuned something in me to kind of celebrate life. And I think that's what we do on such a more grand and larger scale. There is mourning and reflection to be had. But I think more importantly, I hope I'm not taking too many liberties at saying that, but I think more importantly, it's let's celebrate this. You know, my teammate Chuck, 10 years, he's been gone now, killed in action in Iraq, right? The namesake of the C4 Foundation. And you know, May 3rd is 10 years he's been killed in action. Hundreds of people showed up still, you know, 10 years ago, hundreds of people to paddle out to honor him, to do a toast, to go up to the local watering hole here, McPee's, and just, yeah, appreciate, like, look at what we have due to people like that. How is that not worth celebrating? Again, maybe I'm taking too many liberties because there's families left behind in some of that rubble, and there's families left behind with serious hurt and pain, and teammates as well. But like, on the grand scale, is it not worth celebrating the men and the women who have sacrificed so that we have? And I do wish, I wish for our country that people could be a little bit more intentional. I think it's easy for us to look at, you know, the news and get all fired up and think, you know, everybody's lost their mind. But I don't think that's the case, man. You walk around, I think there's a lot of people who, you know, are just incredibly grateful for the service and sacrifice of so many good people for the last 250 years, right? And I would wrap up that comment by saying I would challenge people to be intentional. Right? Be intentional on a day like Memorial Day. You know, what can you do to truly, you know, let that live on? You know, what can you tell your kids, your family? Is there a story? Is there a connection that you may know to Memorial Day? A person who has sacrificed, a family that has given so much. That's what I would offer, is just be a little more intentional. And, you know, there are times, Ben, like I did almost 27 years. And there are times when I might be at a ball game and all of a sudden I hear, I hate to admit it, man, but, you know, I'm a human being, right? And like, all right, oh, let's pause to reflect. And I'm like, wait, hold on a second, bro. Snap out of it. Yeah, let's pause and let's reflect. How dare you think for a moment we're just going to move on to the game or move on to said thing. So even a guy like myself who's served and you know, I've lost teammates, there are moments I could just kind of be like, let's move on with the day. But I got to be intentional. I got to be in disciplined to make sure I'm taking that time to really appreciate a sacrifice that is the ultimate sacrifice, right? We know that to be true.
4: Yeah, it's so interesting you say that because, you know, and I watched a sort of a documentary on Charles Keating, you called Chuck, and I don't know him. I can't say anything about him, but I imagine if you asked him, he would want you both celebrating America and life as well, remember him, but also, you know, and I seen the smile on his face, you know, all the time.
5: Yeah, yeah.
4: And he would be telling you to remember him, but also to celebrate life and you know, what the country and everything else.
5: Yeah, you know what's... you know what, Ben, in some ways, even more powerful than that, because we can have a conversation of what we think Chuck would want. And I think you're right. Knowing his closest teammates and his family, I think you're right that he'd want that celebration. But what's really powerful to me is his dad. Right. So I work for Charlie Keating III, and there are times, you know, we pull out of Afghanistan, you know, Iraq, you know, back in Iran, back here, where, you know, teammates who are retiring or near retirement can, you know, circle up with Mr. Keating and be like, man, was it worth it? You know, what do we have to show for it? And man, he is like, hell yeah, it's worth it, man. My son gave his life, not just to protect his teammates, to protect a bunch of civilians in Telescoof who had no ability to fight. And that is incredibly powerful to me. If I ever for a second can question my service just as a human being, which isn't often, but it happens. And then I look at a father who lost his son way before he should have, be like, hell yeah, this sacrifice was worth it. What he has done, what he has shown, putting on that uniform and laying down his life, that's a dad who's incredibly proud of his son's service. So for someone to question that, I think should spend a day in a life talking to someone who's left behind in all that chaos, if that makes sense. Yeah.
4: I've seen a video of him saying he received a letter a few days after he found out about, you know, his son's death, that just said, I want you to know how many lives he saved that day. How many lives he saved. And honestly, I mean, that sent a shiver down my back as well.
5: Yeah, how powerful that was. And to your comment earlier about the smile, a lot of people who don't even know him are like, man, that smile. And those who knew him best are like, dang, that smile. It's kind of amazing to have that type of legacy, to be a person who's known for what they would call a signature smile and just like incredible spirit. What a beautiful thing, you know?
4: Yeah. What about the families of those who didn't make it back? What is the community like for them? What do they need most after that?
5: Yeah, from my experience, and again, man, everybody's different, and that type of pain and loss and suffering is one until you lose a husband or a wife or a child, I don't know how to relate to it, but I can do my best from what I've seen to say, one, it's different for everybody. And I think the community does an incredible job of being front sight focused on that family in the early aftermath of a loss, of a tragic loss. But for the SEAL teams, and I say this, in all the positive and best ways, the community itself has to get back to the mission, right? The community itself has to get back to, that's what we need from them, right? That's what we want from them, whether people recognize it or not, they got to get back to the mission. It's the months after where I think families could be left, you know, we go back to, you know, our family and our kids or whatever our life looks like. They go back to a quiet house, you know, they go back when the lights go out at the end of the day. They're left alone with their thoughts, and that's gotta be a tough thing. So what do I think? I think that we have foundations like the C4 Foundation. You know, there's other beautiful foundations out there who, that's where they come in, you know. While the military and its people get back to being front side focused on the mission at hand, we have these, you know, benevolent organizations where, you know, people from the civilian world could pour in their time, talents, and energy and be like, oh, you know what? I'll stand in the gap now. I'll fill in and I'll help provide for these families. And that's a awesome, powerful thing to watch, is to watch families not being forgotten. We owe them a lot. We owe them everything. We owe them everything.
4: Thank you for your service. Thank you for all the work you do as well, for keeping attention on this. And who knows, maybe one day we can get a camera crew and come and visit you at the ranch as well.
5: Come on out, man.
4: A bit more.
3: 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We'll be right back.
2: The U.S. Treasury quietly released its official financial report for 2025. It appears by its own numbers, the U.S. government seems insolvent. It's reported that the Treasury shows about $6 trillion in assets and over $47 trillion in liabilities. Add it all up, and it looks like the U.S. owes more than $130 trillion it doesn't have. 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
3: 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For years, actor Gary Sinise has used his platform to support the men and women who serve this country, from visiting troops overseas to building homes for wounded veterans through the Gary Sinise Foundation. This Memorial Day, he joins us to talk about service, sacrifice, making sure our heroes always feel seen and supported. And you've said, for example, that, you know, 9/11 and speaking to some of the people, you know, the servicemen who ran towards the Twin Towers really was a turning point for you. And when you think of that service, when you think of that strength, when you think of the ability of someone to say, my life is at risk, but I am running into those flames to save others. What does that tell you about those people? But what does that tell you also about America?
26: Yeah, I've met so many like that, Benjamin, you know, just selfless people that, you know, they just have service to others in their heart. It's part of their DNA. And you know, there are many that serve, like, let's take the FDNY, for example. You know, I mean, that's a family business. You know, you have firefighters. Well, their grandfather served as a firefighter. Their great uncle served. Their uncle served. Their brother served. Their dad served. And now they're serving. It's just part of their DNA. It's part of their family. And that's a dangerous business. You know, fighting fires in New York City in those buildings could be a very, very dangerous business. And people lose their lives. They, get very, very sick. As we know, there's a whole population, a whole community that was down on the pile, 25 years ago, on September 11th, suffered a lot of illness, and, many people have died, post 9/11 from being, trying to rescue other people, trying to dig through that rubble in hopes that they would find somebody alive and surviving. And they stayed there for days and days and days doing that, just trying to rescue others. And many people died. I have a very, very good friend of mine. He since passed away a couple of years ago, but he lost his two sons. Both sons, one was a police officer, the other a firefighter. And he wasn't the only one. There was, I know another family who lost a husband and a grandfather, who were killed on September 11th, just trying to rescue people they don't know and trying to get them out of there. There are people that are just selfless. They have it in their DNA. And that happens in the military as well. You have, military families. Dad served, brother served, uncle served, I'm going to serve. People have it. That's something special, and I admire that. I didn't serve myself, but I have many family members who did. And, a lot of my mission starts right there with the family members. And so I'm grateful for people that are willing to put on the uniform and go out there and try to do something to help somebody out.
3: Gary, what a great pleasure to have you on today. I really appreciate it. Thank you for all the work. I know personally how much that means to the people who you talk to and who you're alongside. So thank you for that, and what a pleasure to meet you.
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0: Are you a parent who feels guilty about screen time?
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0: Well, no, not you, sweetheart. 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
1: Why?
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3: You're listening to the Searching for Heroes Legacies of Resilience Memorial Day special. Memorial Day is about honoring those who gave everything for this country, but it's also about the families who continue their legacy long after they're gone. Colleen Katzenberger lost her husband, Army Staff Sergeant Jeremy Katzenberger, in Afghanistan in 2011, after his 8th deployment. 15 years later, alongside their son, Everett, she continues to honor Jeremy's legacy while helping others through her work as an educator and a Gold Star family advocate. I wonder if we could start, though, if we could go first back and talk a little bit about Jeremy. Yeah. And, you know, just tell us a little bit about him. What stood out to you about him?
4: So it's always kind of fun for me to remember this because I actually first met Jeremy over Memorial Day weekend. The summer we were 16, we both had gotten jobs lifeguarding at our local country club. I remember rounding the corner and just seeing this like really good looking guy with these blonde hair, blue eyes, and just this smile and giggle that could just light up a room. And I think that was always it with Jeremy, was he just was such a lighthearted, fun person. And then that same day that I met him for the first time, I met his beautiful girlfriend. And so that summer we worked together and both of us kind of had our first romances and had stayed friends, and eventually both of us were single at the same time and started dating our first year of college. But it's interesting that that moment is so ingrained in my head, the very first time I ever met him, because who would have known how that was going to shape the rest of my life. But yeah, he just had a great personality about him. Even that summer, the kids would gravitate to him. He taught swim lessons and had a mini lifeguard camp with the kids that he would do during the day, just which wasn't an official thing. The children would just like follow him around, and he was funny and just great. He was a great man.
3: He did 8 tours.
4: By the
3: age of 26. I mean, that seems like a lot. Had you a military spouse, and you must have gotten used to him going away for deployments, coming back, and you know, what was that moment like?
4: Well, it was our normal. So, you know, we started dating our first year of college, and then Jeremy actually enlisted in the military after that first year. Mm-hmm. And he enlisted with a Ranger contract. So he ended up finishing all of his initial training and serving with 1st Battalion, 75th Ranger Regiment, which is a special operations unit. So part of their schedule at that time was he would deploy for 3 months, be home for 6, and he was just constantly on that rotation. So that's why he had 8 deployments. But their deployments were shorter because when they tended to be over there, they were much busier. So mentality-wise, the shorter deployments had been proven to just help the guys balance it a little bit, if that makes any sense, with how busy they would be when they were over there. So that was all we ever knew. You know, like getting married so young and just embracing this, it was our normal. And so when people say that, and I think being removed from it for 15 years, I realized how abnormal that lifestyle was, even though it was our normal. We had a good routine with it. When I first moved down to Savannah, Georgia with him, I was finishing nursing school. So I was very busy myself while he was finishing the end of his training and really learning what it meant to be a Ranger. And I always talk about how I really witnessed him become the man that he was supposed to be during that year. And yeah, we just had a really good routine. When he got home from deployment, we always like to say we had a honeymoon phase. It was fantastic. And

0: great. And then we'd have our reality check where it was like, wait, this is not how I did things while you were gone. And, you know, kind of figured out how to live together again. And by the time we did that really well, it would be time for him to deploy again. And it would just all start over. But yeah.
1: Thinking about Memorial Day, you know, people are thinking of fallen soldiers, about sacrifice. But I wonder for you personally, like, what does the holiday mean?
0: So Memorial Day, it's always meant a lot to me. So it's actually, so my birthday is May 25th, which is actually on Memorial Day this year. And so growing up, that's what Memorial Day was, right? It was my birthday. It was the start of summer. It's the start of pool season, like all these things. And then when we got involved in the military season, there was a moment where I was like, oh, Memorial Day is so much. That's not it at all. And I try really hard to kindly let people know that they should, it's not a happy Memorial Day, right? Like people are often be like, happy Memorial Day. And I'm like, no, please don't. Like Memorial Day is truly the day set aside to honor those that paid the ultimate sacrifice within the military, which is also why I do not like to get involved with Veterans Day activities. I always honor it, but Veterans Day are for the veterans, right? And Memorial Day is for those that paid the ultimate sacrifice. But on the flip side of that, for a lot of our veterans, Memorial Day is a heavy day. It is a reminder of battles where their best friend didn't come home, and or spouse, for us spouses, surviving our worst nightmare. You know, like Memorial Day is a heavy day. What I would love is just to see people be thankful for that. And I do think most people are, but you know, in its entirety, Memorial Day at 3 p.m., you are supposed to stop and have an honor somebody that has fallen defending our nation, giving that ultimate sacrifice and having that ready to go. I think like that person in mind and actually stopping, whatever it might be. And I often like to say, go enjoy the American freedom. So have the barbecue, go to the pool, celebrate your freedom. And then at 3 p.m., stop for a moment and thank a soldier that's not there, that paid the ultimate sacrifice so you could do it.
1: Who do you usually spend it with?
0: Family. You know, Memorial Day itself has a teacher. Tends to be at the end of the school year, and I am mentally coming down from that. So I like to spend it with just family and friends, and we will do that. I'm all about the barbecues and the get-togethers. It doesn't have to be a sad moment or day, but yeah, family and friends. Last year was for my 40th birthday, I actually did a fundraiser for Folds of Honor because it was a great way to honor Jeremy while celebrating my birthday. And it was fantastic. I had friends and family come out, and Budweiser helped sponsor it for us, and we raised two scholarships. And so that was a great way to do it all.
1: Talking about grief and you know, how you move on from things like this. And, you know, if someone is listening who perhaps is grieving someone that they lost, you know, what would your message be to them?
0: Let grief be what it is. I put a lot of pressure on myself in those first about 5 years to get over it, like to move on from the grief. I think I always knew I was going to miss Jeremy, but there are seasons where I miss him more than others. And I would get really frustrated with myself because I felt like I was supposed to be better than what I was. And at some point, and also thanks to a really great therapist, I realized that it is okay for me to still be really sad about missing him. And I do. I miss him all the time. But on the flip side, I learned I can be really, really sad and yet be a really happy person. I have found such joy and purpose in my life within Everett, within teaching, within my community, that I am overall, I would say, a happy person, but I do carry the sadness. And that's a conflicting thing to explain to people and uncomfortable sometimes. Like I felt shame almost that I had this part of me that was so sad. You know, like I have random strangers cry with me when they learn of my story, which is beautiful, but used to make me really uncomfortable. And now I'm so much more comfortable in my story. That is, and I love this because Everett actually put this in his speech when he started speaking, he's like, our story is one of sadness, but also great joy.
1: Yeah.
0: And I love that he's been able to take that message from this too, because I think especially if you've experienced loss at a young age, you feel like an outsider, almost like an outcast. Your peers don't really understand what you're going through. Nope. You feel like nobody really does. There's people out there that do, but you feel very alone. And so there's a part of you that wants to hide the sadness. And at the point I stopped trying to hide it and embraced it, I really feel like it just made my story even more beautiful.
1: Yeah. I'm sure that you see Jeremy in Everett as well. And I wonder what parts of Jeremy do you see in him?
0: So much. Jeremy was funny. Everett is funny. Facial expressions. Everett has always looked a ton like Jeremy. And that's been really fun to watch. Meeting Jeremy when we were 16, I've often had in the back of my mind that there was going to be this moment where Everett would come down the stairs and round the corner and I'd have to stop for a minute and be like, oh, nope, Everett, not Jeremy. And he has that now, but he's also uniquely him. Uniquely Everett. He's strong like his dad. He's strong emotionally. He's kind to people. It's funny. I like to say he has some of the messy parts too. Jeremy was a very messy person. And so is Everett. And Everett likes to throw that back as his excuse. He's like, well, sorry, I got it from dad. And I'm like, no.
1: You're listening to the Searching for Heroes Legacies of Resilience Memorial Day Special. We'll be right back.
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1: Thinking about Memorial Day, you know, people are thinking of fallen soldiers, about sacrifice, but I wonder for you personally, like, what does the holiday mean?
0: So Memorial Day, it's always meant a lot to me. So my birthday is May 25th, which is actually on Memorial Day this year. And so growing up, that's what Memorial Day was, right? It was my birthday. It was the start of summer. It's the start of pool season, like all these things. And then when we got involved in the military season, there was a moment where I was like, oh, Memorial Day is so much. That's not it at all. And I try really hard to kindly let people know that they should, it's not a happy Memorial Day, right? Like people are often be like, happy Memorial Day. And I'm like, no, please don't. Like Memorial Day is truly the day set aside to honor those that paid the ultimate sacrifice within the military, which is also why I do not like to get involved with Veterans Day activities. I always honor it, but Veterans Day are for the veterans, right? And Memorial Day is for those that paid the ultimate sacrifice. But on the flip side of that, for a lot of our veterans, Memorial Day is a heavy day. It is a reminder of battles where their best friend didn't come home, and or spouse, for us spouses, surviving our worst nightmare. You know, like Memorial Day is a heavy day. What I would love is just to see people be thankful for that. And I do think most people are, but you know, in its entirety, Memorial Day at 3 p.m., you are supposed to stop and have an honor somebody that has fallen defending our nation, giving that ultimate sacrifice and having that ready to go. I think like that person in mind and actually stopping whatever it might be. And I often like to say, go enjoy the American freedoms though. Have the barbecue, go to the pool, celebrate your freedom. And then at 3 p.m., stop for a moment and thank a soldier that's not there that paid the ultimate sacrifice so you could do it.
1: Who do you usually spend it with?
0: Family. You know, Memorial Day itself has a teacher. Tends to be at the end of the school year, and I am mentally coming down from that. So I like to spend it with just family and friends, and we will do that. I'm all about the barbecues and the get-togethers. It doesn't have to be a sad moment or day, but yeah, family and friends. Last year was for my 40th birthday, I actually did a fundraiser for Folds of Honor because it was a great way to honor Jeremy while celebrating my birthday, and it was fantastic. I had friends and family come out, and Budweiser helped sponsor it for us, and we raised two scholarships, and so that was a great way to do it all.
1: You're a teacher, and I wonder, what do you, when you talk to young people, like, what do you talk to them? If you talk to them about sort of service, sacrifice, resilience, I mean, what do you say to them?
0: Oh, I love that. So I teach high school juniors and seniors. So I get the privilege of being a part of these young adults' lives when they're so curious, you know, like they're eager for the future and they're curious about things. And this generation likes to have everything planned out. And I really like to be able to be the person that says, hey, you know, plans are great, but when they don't go how they're supposed to, you can rewrite it. You can figure out the next step. And having the courage to do that is often what I talk about. Like having the courage to redefine is amazing. Getting to have conversations with young people too about truly what it means to be an American and enjoy these privileges. I am fortunate to teach a program for students interested in healthcare. And so I actually have a lot of first generation Americans within my class, and listening to them talk about it. And it's beautiful. It's really kind of cool to talk about. And I have students that have ended up going down the military path that serve within healthcare roles within the military. I actually got to be there for the swearing in of one of my old students that is becoming a doctor in the military last year. And that was pretty cool. Yeah. And in her letter to me, she's like, I want to be able to save people like your husband. And I just was like, whew, Kylie, that's beautiful. Yeah.
1: Yeah.
0: I don't know. It gives me hope. You know, the youth, I often say you can't complain about them if you're not willing to pour into them.
1: Mm-hmm. I like that.
0: So it's been a very meaningful career.
1: I suppose just to finish up, when we talk about Memorial Day, what is one thing that you would like people to do, you know, beyond just saying thank you? You know, how can people best honor families like yours and, you know, incredible people like Jeremy?
0: Great question. I think, you know, put action with it, if that makes any sense. I think actually supporting organizations like Folds of Honor would be a great way to do it. You know, they have a, you can get online and just donate. And, you know, honoring the legacy is the big thing that Folds of Honor puts forth, of just being able to surround those families in love. And, you know, if the monetary part isn't something your family can do, I think just writing a letter, you know, or visiting a gravestone or anything of that sort. And teach your kids a name. If you just Google fallen soldiers from the war on terrorism, you'll see all the names. They all have bios written. And those aren't just names. Those are husbands, wives, sons, daughters, people that are very much missed.
1: Yeah. Have you received letters?
0: Yeah, actually, occasionally. I haven't for a while, and that's okay. But, you know, sometimes from classes or I got a envelope of letters from, I think it was like a preschool class a couple years ago. And it just means something that people are teaching our youth about sacrifice and just truly what Memorial Day is about. I think that's pretty powerful.
1: Yeah. Amazing.
0: Yeah.
1: Well, I won't say happy Memorial Day, but I will say that I will be thinking of Jeremy on Memorial Day and all the other soldiers who lost their lives, and just remembering the sacrifice they made and the strength that you and Everett have shown and the incredible work that Folds of Honor have done. You know, I suppose you're right in saying that there is, despite the tragedy, there's something to say about how so many people lift others up when they need to be lifted up, you know?
0: Yes. There's been so much beauty. You know, I think, people, I do truly believe that people are so kind, when you let them be. Yeah. And so, perfect. Appreciate that.
1: Benjamin. Pauline, thank you so much for joining me today. Thank you for sharing your story with me.
0: No, thank you for letting me have the opportunity and for honoring Jeremy and all the other ones.
1: Anything.
0: Putting the word out there about Folds of Honor. I appreciate you. Thank you.
1: Thanks so much, Colleen. Thank you for taking the time to listen to the Searching for Heroes Legacies of Resilience Memorial Day special on Fox News Radio.
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6: Lisa Brady, Fox News. That's one of the messages delivered today at Arlington National Cemetery.
7: And those of us who served know acutely that today is not for all veterans, as much as we love all of our veterans. Today is for those veterans who put on the uniform, who went overseas, and who never came home.
6: Vice President J.D. Vance says he thinks about the debt owed to them in terms of what can't be measured in dollars, like weddings they couldn't attend and children who grew up without them. President Trump also paying tribute to Gold Star families and singling out the 13 service members killed during the conflict with Iran, including Air Force Captain Arianna Savino, whose family was at the Arlington ceremony.
8: Arianna's selfless gift will not be in vain. Our debt to you is everlasting. And it's always going to end in victory.
6: He says Iran will never have a nuclear weapon. The president also posting earlier that negotiations are proceeding nicely, with reports that a possible memorandum of understanding is getting close to being done.
9: But Iran continues to be defiant, even during these peace talks, and even threatening to expand the war if the United States renews its attacks. And I think what Tehran is trying to do is dampen the expectations that a peace deal can be achieved within a matter of days.
6: Fox Business's Ashley Webster in Tel Aviv. President Trump also facing skepticism from some fellow Republicans if a deal pushes off resolution on Iran's nuclear program. The Israeli military intensifying strikes against Hezbollah in Lebanon. A senior U.S. official says the Iran-backed militant group has ignored repeated requests to stop firing at Israel, and that Israel will never be expected to passively absorb attacks on its forces and civilians. Oil prices tumbling on hope for a deal with Iran. U.S. crude falling back under $91 a barrel. 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
15: Gas prices are up, and a bunch of mullahs cashed in on their 72 virgins. 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So sit back and enjoy as WISN's intrepid panel examines the big stories and big happenings. 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
16: Indeed, our intrepid panel has gathered once again to review and to offer opinions and analysis, in this case, on Memorial Day, on what has transpired in 2026 so far. Jerry Bott here, I'm the program director at WISN. Let me introduce the panel to you. These will be all familiar names. Jason Gotch is the host of the Jason Gotch Show, and he is our morning drive news anchor, which is an interesting role for you.
17: Yeah, it is. It's a double duty every day, and enjoying it.
16: That's right. Well,
17: doubleheader.
16: We squeeze in every ounce of life out of you if we possibly can. Dave Michaels is the producer of Jason's show. He's also our PM Drive news anchor and is our guest host on every show on the radio station. Dave, good to see you.
18: Gentlemen, and I use that term accurately.
16: Oh, yeah. 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
17: Very kind.
19: I thought you were going to come out swinging.
16: Very complimentary. Very nice. Gregory John, whose voice you just heard there, is the producer of the Benjamin Young Show. He's also WISN's social media director, so you will keep us apprised on what's going on online.
19: I'm really taking that job, not title, seriously now. I have become not just the social media director, I'm the social media bulldog. That's what I am now.
16: Well, we can get business cards that say that if we must. Also with us, frequent WISN contributor Matt Kittle, who guest hosts on the radio station quite a bit. His official job, he is the senior elections correspondent for thefederalist.com. Matthew, how are you?
20: Good. I thought I'd give you guys a real treat today. I'm wearing pants.
16: Oh, that's always good to know. Because of the situation in the world, the first hour of this program, this is a two-hour show, by the way, first hour is going to be a lot about the Iranian war and that sort of thing. Now, usually the hallmark of these panels is there are notes of levity. There's not a whole lot of laughing going on with regard to the war with Iran, but we'll find some of it. And then in the second hour of the program, we'll talk about everything else that's transpired up to this point in 2026. Let me begin by guys, do you agree that with regard to the Iranian conflict, the war itself is kind of one category, and then the politics of the war is a separate category? Because that's the way I've divided it up. If you want to do something else, tell me right now.
17: No, that makes sense. Makes absolute sense.
16: Dave?
17: To me.
21: I'd rather talk about this than American Idol. That's on the standard.
16: I don't even know what that means.
21: Well, Matt brought up his pants, so I got to go to the other route with American Idol. It's the topic in the room, Jerry, the one that has an effect on all of us, even though it's on the other side of the planet. Yes, Iran is the topic of the number one option.
16: I'm asking you if you like the split, the war, the military activity, and then the politics, the fallout. Is that okay?
21: You don't need my permission, but absolutely.
16: What? Not asking you for permission. I'm asking you for an opinion.
21: Of course. Well,
19: okay, let's put it this way. The military operation is pretty much over. I mean, Let me just finish. Yeah. Let me just finish. We could do it if we want to. That's what I'm saying. So tomorrow, if he really wanted to, get in there, just take care of business. But the problem is the politics end.
16: Well, yeah, well,
19: it'll look terrible.
16: Well, there's a lot of political concerns that we'll get into in the back half of this first hour of the program. But well, let's just jump into the war part. And Dave, I'll start with you. Given the close proximity that the crazy mullahs, having enough enriched uranium to have a nuclear weapon and a delivery system that could put it in places like Tel Aviv and some say as far away as Paris and places like that. Did Trump have any real choice about intervening at this moment in time. If intelligence sources were saying, hey, no kidding, Don, they're six weeks away potentially from having a legit nuclear weapon. I mean, to me, that's no choice at all.
21: Absolutely, because life isn't Hollywood. There's no bomb ticking down with 60 seconds where James Bond is running into the room to try to cross the blue wire with the red wire. That's not what this is. Whether it was a day, a week, a month, it matters, but not to the extent that at some point, the big bad bully for the last 47 years had to be dealt with. And the longer that timeline shrunk, the harder it was going to be to deal with them. Is it a politically advantageous decision? In theory, no. We see the fallout of what the president's decision has, not just here in the U.S., but around the world. But big picture, he put priority in world safety over politics. The timeline, to an extent, is irrelevant to me. It doesn't matter what that specific timeline was. This has been something that, never mind George H.W. Bush or George Bush have been discussing. This goes back to Jimmy Carter. Think about that for a second. So yes, no better time than the present, although there has been political fallout here in the U.S.
16: Well, okay, you're right about that. And you know, higher gas prices, Jason, you know, the other things that go along with this military action. But isn't the ultimate disaster, when you think about it, you know, if some people are critical of Trump starting this war, wouldn't it be 50 times worse if, you know, all of a sudden, hey, you know what? The Iranians actually have a nuclear weapon. And I mean, it's a no-brainer.
17: It would be, but how close were they really to having a nuclear weapon? I don't know how much I entrust the quote-unquote intelligence sources. I'm not saying he did the wrong thing. I tend to think he probably did the right thing, but the intelligence sources have been wrong before, and we've been dealing with these guys for 50 years. I'm no friends of the Iranians. They're horrible, but I always think about, and I know the president's not supposed to think about, so he's thinking about from the right perspective. But I think about all the battles we're fighting here at home, and if these woke monsters take over this country and what they could do, the damage they could do here, that scares me if they are able to politically capitalize on this. Now, I guess maybe only the president will know in the intelligence sources how close they were to having that bomb, but if they were about to have it, yeah, I think you have to take action.
16: What would be the upside waiting another 3 months?
17: The upside would be maybe they're not really as close to getting that weapon as we think they are.
16: But in 3 months, they'll be 3 months closer, won't they?
17: They will be 3 months closer, but there's other ways to stop them maybe than this action that was taken. I don't know if this was the absolute action they had to take.
16: Greg, you have thoughts on this?
19: Well, I was thinking, you know, the Iranians have been doing this for 47 years. Finally, sooner or later, we had to do something. And maybe Jason's right. Maybe we don't really know how good they really were. Remember the pagers from the Israelis when they blew up all the pagers?
16: Well, they blew the nuts off of a bunch of guys.
19: Blew the nuts off of a lot of these mullahs. So maybe they're not as far advanced as we think they are. That's all I'm saying.
16: Maybe. Matt, did you think that, talk about the timing a little bit and whether or not, you know, Trump basically had no choice other than to intervene. I would think at some point that would be the case.
1: Yeah, I think you guys brought up a lot of interesting things that I feed into all of this. First, Jerry, you asked, did Trump have a choice? Absolutely, he had a choice. He had a choice just like Joe Biden had a choice, and Barack Obama, and George W. Bush. They did nothing with that choice. They tried diplomacy. They tried one strategy after another, but they never committed to taking out this terrorist regime. Trump has, for better or worse. And to play off of what Jason mentioned, if I'm Trump, I don't trust the intelligence community a great deal. They're the same ones who brought you the soft coup of the Russia collusion hoax, by the way. So this better damn well be good intelligence. I think it's problematic, obviously, politically for Donald Trump, gas prices being what they are, the affordability question, all of that sort of thing. And I'm stuck somewhere between, I don't know why we went there in the first place, to let's finish the job.
16: Well, I think politically now, he's got to finish the job. And in response to the people that, you know, that question the timing of this, and, you know, why, how close were the Iranians to actually having a nuclear weapon? You know, I think we've seen it with past administrations. No decision is a decision. It is. I mean, doing nothing is definitely a decision. Matt, did you think that the Israelis had any significant level of influence with regard to the timing of Trump's decision? By the way, February 28th was the date that hostilities began. Go ahead. I'm sorry.
20: No, I think the Israelis absolutely did. And the Israelis at some level should. They, despite all of the Tucker Carlson rhetoric and all of that sort of thing, Israel is still our number one best ally in the Middle East. But we have to understand something. Israel has its own agenda, and we cannot be suckered in by an agenda that is not America first. And therein lies the problem for Donald Trump. He campaigned. His entire time in presidential politics has been America first. And this, to a lot of conservatives, seems like not quite America first.
16: I can see why that perception exists. I would further say that, well, Dave, let me bounce this off of you. Is one of the great undercovered parts of the story the other countries in that region in the Middle East, none of whom wanted to see the Iranians go nuclear, right? The Saudis, the Emirates, you know, the Kuwaitis, all of these other oil-rich countries did not want to see their situation, in essence, being held hostage to a hostile Iranian government. I would think that on the backside of the diplomatic situation, that the people like the Saudis were putting some pressure on Trump too to do something.
21: It's like the, I'm going to use an analogy, the inner city of Milwaukee. When crime happens, they don't speak up publicly for fear of retribution. But off the record, they're happy to say to the police officers, thank you for being in our neighborhood and keeping us safe. It's the same thing, but globally. Yeah. Again, they can't come out publicly. And part of it's the reason, because there is so many unknowns. Look, this thing is far from over. We don't know who's going to win. Whoever is in charge of Iran might be in charge 6 months, 12 months from now. So you don't want to have them on your bad side, considering they were lobbing missiles into your country just a few months ago as retaliation. So yes, globally, whether they may not say it publicly, they appreciate what the president has done on their behalf. Again, they're not going to give him that kind of credit, nor will they give him the Nobel Peace Prize for that matter. But they do acknowledge that, as of now, things are safer because of the decision by the president.
16: Yeah, I think that that's a reasonable position to take. Dave touched on something tangentially there, Jason. And that is, who's going to be running Iran a year from now? You're wiping out 40 of the highest-ranking members of the theocracy over there, including the supreme leader, resulted in this power vacuum. In retrospect, was wiping out all these guys a wise move or an unwise move?
17: Boy, that is such a tough question, because we don't even know who the secondary and third and fourth leaders are. But I think it's part of a bigger equation that I believe this operation is turning a lot tougher than the president, maybe not all in the military, but maybe the president thought it would be. I mean, what is the next step? The Strait of Hormuz is closed. We're not sending ground troops in, but to really accomplish what we want to accomplish, we might need to send ground troops in. I don't think that's going to happen.
16: We'll get to that.
17: This is all part of, like, we don't even know who would be running the country. We don't know if we'll be able to determine that. Iran has been a theocracy, and they've been building their military, thanks in part to Barack Obama, giving them all the billions in cash on the airplane. They're a formidable opponent. They're not going to beat us, but they can make life tough on us.
19: I think it's the psychology of it all. I mean, if you think about this for a minute, the psychology of the Muslims, the radical Muslims, is next man up. Okay, you got one. Here comes the next one. 40. Yeah, that's a lot. But there's probably 80 behind them.
16: Well, you don't know, and that's just it. I mean, that's the $64,000 question is, what's their fourth string? And is their fourth string even alive? I did the math, and I put it in the show notes. 40 Islamic extremists getting wiped out at once. They are martyrs in the eyes of their people, right? So they all cash in on the 72 virgin deal, right? You need to scare up 2,900 virgins in one fell swoop. That's a couple of Catholic high schools.
19: You can't even go to Utah anymore.
21: So, I mean, that's a tall order.
20: Well, wait a minute, Jerry.
21: Yeah.
20: Wait a minute, Jerry. I thought the gay Ayatollah was in charge.
19: Oh, that's
20: and
19: right.
20: When he goes, what does he get?
21: Well, maybe virgins of a different type. I mean, that's possible.
20: Absolutely.
21: I'm not acquainted with the nuances of all of this, to be honest with you. Let's take a short break here. There's more to talk about the military operation, and then we're going to get more into the politics of the Iranian conflict. This is WISN's Memorial Day panel, our special 2026 so far. 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
21: News Talk 1130 WISN, WISN's Memorial Day panel, 2026 so far, pushes forward here. Jerry Bott, along with our panelists, Jason Gotch, Dave Michaels, Gregory John, and Matt Kittle. Matt, doesn't wiping out Iran's leadership sort of set the table for regime change? And wouldn't regime change be the ultimate solution to the craziness we've seen in Iran for the last 47 years? I mean, it seems that the position of the Trump administration is, well, we're not in this for regime change. My response to that is, well, why not? I mean, wouldn't that sort of, I would think you would have to have regime change in order to have any sort of permanent solution.
20: Well, first and foremost, I think the Trump administration is in this for a lot of different reasons, and they've had a very difficult time explaining that. And I think they would do better just to say, yes, we don't want Iran to have a nuclear weapon, obviously. We don't want the people in charge anymore, and neither does anybody with any common sense, except for the liberals on college campuses screaming out from the river to the sea, want these people in charge. So it is about regime change. But to have regime change, you have to have, one, people who are committed to regime change on the ground. And I think you have a lot of that, but you have a lot of that oppressed, truly oppressed, by this theocracy over the last nearly 50 years. You also have to have weaponry and resources, and that's something that the people on the ground don't have. I don't know what the intelligence community, what the military is doing to try to move that part forward, but until you arm these people, you are not going to have a real resistance movement in Iran.
16: Well, I'm glad you brought that up, and we'll go around the table on this next one. President Trump, others in his administration, have publicly expressed the hope that the Iranian people will rise up. Matt, is that a realistic expectation? I don't think it is.
20: No.
16: Well, I mean, they tried to rise up, and 42,000 of them got yes. murdered.
20: That's right.
16: Dave? Yeah,
20: absolutely.
16: Hang on. Go ahead, Matt.
20: No, I was just saying, you're absolutely right. When they have tried to rise up over the last 47 years, they are brutally oppressed, just like we saw months ago.
21: Dave? That was President Trump's window, and that's where he did miss the timeline. Regardless of nuclear capabilities, when Iranian people were marching in the streets, that was the time to go all in on this campaign. And so to that point...
16: Well, how would he go more all in, though?
21: At the time, doing exactly what he did with the military.
16: This is back in January.
21: Taking out those targets, taking out their military capabilities, taking out their Navy. That would have been the time. That was the president's window. For whatever reason, he did not see it that way. And regime change, we don't know what that's good. It's not going to happen from within. That is 100% clear. That's not even an option right now. But what regime change means is what? We don't know what the outcome is. Because by past precedent, Hitler's dead, Hirohito's dead, those societies, Japan, Germany, post-World War II, you could rebuild them from the ground up. Iran isn't going anywhere. The mullahs, if you trade the turban, now you have somebody in a uniform running that country with the same belief system. So this is not an easy situation. One of the reasons why so many past leaders punted on Iran and kicked the can down the street, now the president, Trump, has to clean this up. There's no easy solution here. It's 100% clear that it's not going to come with win.
16: Interesting.
19: You know what's funny? This past week now, they were posting videos of them training civilians how to use these weapons.
16: Mm-hmm.
19: And I was thinking to myself, it's probably not a good idea if there's going to be regime change. But, you know, it's all...
16: Oh, this is
19: it's all optics,
16: the IRGC.
19: Yeah, it's all optics. You know, they're really not training anybody.
16: Go back to the original question, though. I mean, is it a reasonable expectation to have the Iranian people, millions of them rise up?
19: I agree with Dave. I think the timing was off. We should have done it a lot sooner if we were going to do this.
16: What think you, Mr. Gotch?
17: I think I agree. They did the timing, though, because they remember that it all started when all the leaders were in one place. They had the intelligence, so they wanted to start off by killing all the leaders. But there's going to be no regime change from within. Everybody's saying 40,000 people dead. They have no weapons. If you're an Iranian citizen, are you going in the street now when you know that 40,000 of your people were just killed and mowed down by these folks? Their regime is well entrenched. And I think the scary part is that these secondary, third level, fourth level leaders, there's talk that they're more radical than the people that they killed. The only way you're getting regime change is with the ground invasion. And the U.S. isn't going to do that. So you have this kind of...
16: Why do you keep on saying the U.S. isn't going to do that?
17: Do you really think there's an appetite in this country
16: no.
17: for a ground invasion?
16: I think there's no appetite for it. But both politically and strategically, the one thing that Donald Trump can't do is walk away from
17: you're
16: this.
17: You're right. He can't.
16: You got to finish the job somehow.
17: There will be a lot of Americans killed in the ground invasion. The terrain is terrible. Iran does have an entrenched military. We'll win, but... what body count is tolerable, and that's why I think this is a total quagmire at this point. You're right. You can't walk away, because then they're going to be more powerful eventually.
16: Do you think there's going to be boots on the ground, Dave, at some point?
3: No, not in any large number.
16: What if there were boots other than U.S. boots on the ground? Is that possible?
3: Wow, the Canadians are going to come in and save the day?
16: The Israelis.
3: Ooh, the French. Yeah, that would be helpful.
20: The UAE?
3: That would absolutely
19: What about the
3: helpful.
19: Other Arab countries? You think that, I would think they would want to get...
16: A lot of these countries don't have standing armies.
3: They
16: couldn't even
3: publicly back the president. You think they're going to put boots on the ground in this situation?
16: I think the Israelis would relish the chance to do it.
3: That is it.
17: But it's terrible terrain. It's very hard to fight a war in Iran because of the terrain. It's not flat land.
16: Well, and let's also understand the scope of this. With regard to Iranian, the standing military of Iran, that's been pretty well wiped out. They've got no navy. They've got no air force. They've got, I mean, I would think that at the site of a military operation on the ground, the regular army dudes would turn around and run. It's the Iranian Revolutionary Guard Corps. But there's not that many of them. There's a couple hundred thousand. That's not insurmountable, is it?
17: If you're fighting on your own turf and you're fighting on tough terrain, it's not insurmountable, but you will kill the opponent. And I don't, again, not just the U.S., the Israelis have to commit to how many people they want killed in this thing. Because you're going to get... This isn't Venezuela, where you just drop in and take the guy, and he's in DOJ court in New York in 90 minutes.
16: No, I understand.
19: We had a good example with Afghanistan, so let's be honest here. You know, how many years we were in Afghanistan?
16: Sure. No, I totally understand that. Afghanistan, truly a tough place to fight a war. Why do I sound like the bloodthirsty one here?
3: What we should do and what the American people have an appetite for in an election year are two different questions. Now, one thing that the president has going for him is he's not ever going to run for re-election. He's not running for a third term, okay? Let's just stop that nonsense right now. So the president would not feel any political fallback from this. But the reality is, after the quagmires that did happen in Afghanistan and Iraq, is in front and center in so many Americans' minds. And again, they haven't gotten the buy-in. That's where you win wars. We have the attention span of a gnat as a society. I've said this a million times on a host of different topics. And Americans want their gas prices to be low, and they want there to be world peace. It doesn't work that way because we don't live in a perfect society, but they don't see the benefit, and that's also on the president and his administration, to why we have to be there. Iran can't get nukes. Correct. Well, they don't have nukes. You said you blew them up. They don't understand what we're doing because we, I don't believe, know what we're doing. This footsie game we're playing with Iran, the ceasefire, and I'm sure we'll get into that too. Again, either we're all in or we're not. Jerry, I'm with you, but politically, we're the minority.
16: Matt, talk some sense into all of us here. And let me ask you this question. What's the bigger political risk for Trump, his administration, for the Republican Party in general, to get involved in this Iranian thing and then leave it half done, or to put boots on the ground and finish the job? I mean, as unpopular as that might be, I would think that doing it, you know, kind of half-arsed would be in the long run the bigger political risk. Although the Democrats, if you put boots on the ground, that's an immediate political winner for them.
20: Well, first and foremost, when Trump is finished.

0: lot of frustration by Americans. Either we're in it or we're not. Make up your mind.
1: The ceasefire has been going on for 6 weeks and counting.
2: It is, yeah.
1: And I mean, is that a dumb play? I mean,
2: the only other option, the one thing he hasn't done, the president, and there is another option on the ground troops. I know I keep bringing up the ground troops, but he said he was going to bomb them into the Stone Age, and everybody got mad. He didn't have to say, do you just keep bombing them heavily to send a message at this point? Because you're right. We look also bad on the world stage right now because other countries are going to say, oh, we can mess with the United States. And, Trump, I love Trump. I agree 98% of what he's a transformational political figure. And here comes the but. The but is on this one. Monday morning, we've won. They're going to take a peace agreement. Tuesday morning, we're going to bomb them. Wednesday morning, they take it. I mean, that does not look good.
1: Yeah, Greg, you're a student of human nature. What do you think these guys in the IRGC, the real military might in Iran? Do you think they're so fanatical that if the U.S. came after them specifically, that they would be just of the mindset to become martyrs? Are they true believers to the point where they all want to commit mass suicide?
3: Yeah, the IRGC is absolutely that. They will do the martyr thing. Because look at it, we went through 40 of their leaders, and it's just the next one just steps up. That's how they think. That's their whole mentality. That's their whole personality.
1: I think until the IRGC is somehow neutralized.
3: Eliminated.
1: Well,
3: totally.
1: That's the entity that is preventing the Iranian people from rising up and changing the government. So I think that might be one key component. I don't know. I think I've talked myself into a corner on this whole thing. I don't know what Trump should do at this point.
0: Well, and that's part of the issue. I don't think he knows. I don't think he knows. You know, again, there isn't a right or wrong. It's a what's better and things change. The challenge is we have, like I said, an electorate that doesn't have the appetite for this, whether it's the Afghanistan and Iraqi conflict that's just so fresh in people's minds, where, again, we didn't fight those wars to win after a few years. They were just there. That weighs on so many people's minds right now. And then when you see a president who is sending mixed messages, that's frustration as well. There is no right answer. It's just what answer is better.
2: Well, also, the idea of Iran having a nuclear weapon is abstract to a lot of people. We've been hearing this for a generation now. I'm not saying it wasn't a real concern, but to a lot of people, it's like, well, we weren't attacked. Why are we doing this? Gas is $4.50. That's how the layman voter thinks.
1: It's interesting. We'll get into the politics of this whole thing in the next segment. 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
4: On this year's Memorial Day special, we're diving headfirst into the 2026 midterm elections. 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
13: Our WISN Memorial Day panel, 2026 so far, rolling forward here on Memorial Day. 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Let's talk about the politics panel of the Iranian conflict. I want to go around the table. Dave, go first. Rate A through F. The Trump administration's effectiveness in communicating the need and the rationale for taking military action against Iran. How good of a job have they done selling this is basically the question.
14: A C. Average.
13: Yeah?
14: Average. Nuclear capabilities at threat? Yes, Jason is correct. Iran's on the other side of the world. Doesn't move the needle, but that's easier to understand. But again, there's no figurehead. There's no leader. There's no way to understand what success looks like. Boots on the ground, while I'm not advocating for that, gives you that. You can see land being taken over or land lost like in World War II. Other than Iran not having nukes, are people willing to pay $4.50 a gallon for that safety net? And the answer is no, they're not. Now, that doesn't make us a safer society, let alone 5 years from now. But again, it's a what have you done for me lately for a man who, while he said Iran will never have nukes, he said he would stay out of foreign conflicts. So the answer is a C.
13: Matt, selling the rationale behind this war, how good is the Trump people, how good of a job have they done? A through F.
15: Well, Professor Matt is going to give them a D minus, and they better make up some serious ground on the final, because it's not been good. It's been terrible. And that's the biggest problem. That's why you see the polling numbers. And by the way, also make sure that you understand that Iran has another powerful friend in the U.S. corporate media. So
14: yeah, true.
15: Think about the polling and through that prism in that context. But no, this has been communicated terribly. It is, there have been a lot of successes with the Trump administration, as Jason said before, and I think this has been, in the main, a very successful second term for the president. This is not part of that success, and they need to do a lot better at communicating their rationale and the means to get there.
14: Greg, A through F?
16: I will say C, average, and you can just open up your email or your social media right now, and you'll see at least five pictures of gas prices. And then it all boils, as terrible as it sounds, it all boils down to gas price. Oh, so I paid $5. It took me $80 to fill up my Toyota Supra. Whatever. It's but they don't quite remember that just a couple of months ago it was $2.39. It was $2.19 in Oak Creek. I think they should have put, hey, come on, you're paying for what, $4 now. It will be $2.39 when I'm done.
14: Well,
16: yeah, and what am I going to be done? Hey, well, just give me a month.
14: That is kind of what Trump has been saying. You know, the gas prices are going to come down. A through F, and then talk about the size of the liability of $4.50 a gallon gas.
17: I give him an F for communication because it's all over the map. Nobody knows where this is going. He might not even know where it's going. But the idea that you have the approval rating for the president on the war is 40%. Economic, his approval rating on Fox News, their polls are a little slanted left, ironically. Yes. But it's below 30% now. People don't understand why they have to pay $4.50 for gas in Wisconsin. In an abstract, could these guys have had a nuclear weapon? And again, I'm not saying they're not going to have, but this is just the messaging. No, it's not getting through to people, and it's going to get worse if gas prices stay high. Gas is the one thing that everybody can relate to, even if it doesn't affect them as much as they think it does. They drive by a 94 and they see the Citgo's 450 and the Love's is 440, and they're like, oh my goodness, it was 225 back in January. And that is not good heading into an election, because it also, gas prices, you got to get goods from point A to point B. Petroleum's behind every, I mean, when you're trying to win a midterm in 5.5 months, no, the messaging is not good.
14: When is the drop dead date for, I mean, when is the political liability of high gas prices baked into the pie and not being able to reverse in terms of damage for the midterms?
17: I think after Labor Day. I think Labor Day's the cutoff. I think Labor Day's the cutoff.
14: Really?
17: That's when people start voting, though. Look, it's short memory. People have goldfish memories. If gas on October 1st is 272 at the Love's on 94. You know, gas isn't that bad. How many people remember what the political stories were on December 1st? I'm not talking you guys, but honestly, people have to remember. It's like, really, if it goes down, people will feel that too.
14: Dave Groen, do you think it's earlier?
18: July 4th. Well, this has to be resolved. Whether it's a good thing or a bad thing, Iran cannot be a political liability for not just president, but Republicans, and that includes Republicans here in Wisconsin. There's a down ballot effect.
14: Without question.
18: So if this isn't resolved in 6 weeks, again, not the outcome we want or don't want, but if it's not done in 6 weeks, well, I won't say a bloodbath, but Republicans are going to be swimming upstream.
16: The optics of the 250th anniversary on July 4th, oh my gosh, that would make all the difference in the world.
14: Interesting. You know, it just occurs to me, we have the senior elections correspondent for TheFederalist.com on this panel. Maybe we should ask him about the political liability of $4.50 gas. Matt, what say you?
15: Well, I say this, that yes, all of what you have all just said, extremely important. Gas prices, psychologically, extremely important. But the president right now has a secret weapon that he's using every day. It's the Democrat Party. And as crazy, the economy is number one. I get that. But I think still a lot of Americans understand, you put these wackos in charge, they're the ones who are responsible for a lot of the uptick in gas. That's the messaging that the Trump administration has to move forward simultaneously. Okay, go ahead, vote for the Democrats. You know what you got under Biden and what you got under the trifecta in Democrat governance. You want to go back there again? That's what you have to do. Constantly remind the American voter that, yes, we've got some issues in Iran right now, but things could get a hell of a lot worse if Democrats are
13: in control. Well, let me ask you the next question in that case. No question that Trump's approval ratings have gone down. Democrat approval ratings have not gone up. Why not?
15: Because Democrats hate Democrats and Republicans hate Democrats. That's why. I mean, that's the thing. Republicans are still very much on board with Donald Trump. They're very much on board with conservative values. They're not on board with rhinos, and that's a big problem for Republicans right now, like John Thune and the rest of the crew in the U.S. Senate that won't get the key election integrity bill of our times done. But Democrats are so torn apart internally. There's so much factioning going on, and it is a battle right now for the soul of the Democrat, if you will, and there's a blood feud going on.
13: Dave, any thoughts?
18: Now the Democrats are fighting amongst themselves locally and nationally, but what always happens come spring or fall, they all hug, they all kiss, and they all vote for the person with the D behind their name. Republicans don't do that. That's the challenge. You're right, Matt. Absolutely. And that's why, regardless of how things play out, Team Red does have a chance nationally and here in the state. Because the Democrats, as the president said in the State of the Union, these people are nuts. Or was it crazy? Regardless, he was correct. So you're right, Jerry. But again, we live in a what-have-you-done-for-me-lately society. People aren't going to remember that Joe Biden is the reason and his policies are the reason why gas prices went up. They do know that Donald Trump is in charge and gas prices went up. They're not going to compare and contrast. They're going to want to, just like firing the manager, throw the bum out, start new. So that's something they have to take care of politically.
13: Jason, Dave's right. Usually Democrats line up at the end and vote for whatever has a D, you know, behind his name. But in this particular election cycle, there's another interesting dynamic. The Republican National Committee has a $100 million right. lead on the Democrats. That's a huge amount of money. You know, are they going to, are the Dems going to have enough money to get out their vote?
18: They're in the red right now, Jerry.
17: Yeah, you would think some of their big money donors are going to step up, but forget about Joe Biden for a second because he is old news. He was terrible. He's the reason we have the inflation and the quote-unquote affordability problem. But bigger picture, you have to run against the current Democrats who are, Matt and Dave said, and I know Greg agrees, I'm sure you agree too, they are absolutely insane. And you have to point out these individual Democrats how crazy they're. And I think that is getting through to voters. Do voters really want their kids to go to, in junior high school, play again, a dude going in the bathroom and being like, oh, okay, I want a dude going in my daughter's bathroom, or the open border, or criminal illegal aliens, or Somali fraudsters? What the Democrats stand for is insane. This isn't the Bill Clinton Democrat Party. It's not even the Jimmy Carter Democrat Party. So you do have that to run against. And I think that's part of the polling numbers. People are like, I don't like what Trump's doing in Iran, but do I really want to trust these wackos to take over?
13: Greg, and this is probably a great question to ask somebody who spends a lot of time online, is the Democrat craziness, is that the ultimate issue for the Republicans to stand on?
16: Just look at the Democratic gubernatorial candidates right now. Just every single one of them is a far left nutcase. And then you got Kurt Bunghole in the middle of Minocqua being the leader. And I said this to Ben earlier this week. I go, how bad is your party when Kurt Bunghole and F word Franny is the face of your party? I mean, I know Mandel, he's trying. But who in this state, whose name comes up more?
13: Well, I mean, that's
16: name good, recognition.
13: I think,
18: according to Greg, Beavis and Butthead.
16: I just wanted to say bunghole.
13: I think that the Minocqua Brewing guy, I think he's just in it for the money, isn't it?
16: Yeah.
13: Isn't
16: it's a grifter.
17: Massive grifter.
13: Absolutely. He wants this pack that exists. Real quickly, 15 seconds around the table. Assess with regard to the ultimate political impact as it affects the midterms, the Iranian conflict. Dave, on a scale of 1 to 10, how big?
18: I'm going to go 5. Ask me again over the 4th of July panel because it's too soon to tell right now, but I'll say 5.
13: Jason?
17: Right now it's a 10.
13: It's the biggest issue.
17: Oh, yeah, absolutely. It's affecting everything else. Absolutely. It's dominating the news conversation.
16: It's absolutely a 9 or a 10, yeah. Everybody's talking about it.
13: Kittle?
15: I think it's a six. I get it. It is critical, but things are very much subject to change.
16: Yeah, I think it's a little too, I kind of with Dave, it's a little too early to tell. The developments of the next 6 to 8 weeks, I think, will be absolutely critical. It could be a huge blow to the Republican fortunes in the midterms. I don't see a scenario where it's going to be a huge advantage, though. I mean, people tend to not reward politicians for doing things like preventing the world from going into World War III by taking nuclear weapons out of the hands of crazy people. But we'll see where it all ends up. We have a preview of the second hour of this panel coming up shortly. 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
16: 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The second hour of our panel 2026 so far is forthcoming. We'll talk about a little political potpourri segment with a lot of different political aspects to it. And we'll talk about all the things going on locally here in the state of Wisconsin, what has transpired in the first 5 months of 2026. So stay tuned for hour two of the panel coming up here on News Talk 1130 WISN.
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30: Past to present on Lisa Brady, Fox News. Generations of American heroes remembered on this Memorial Day.
31: They fought not because they hate what's in front of them, but because they love what's behind them.
30: War Secretary Pete Hegseth during the annual tribute at Arlington National Cemetery, honoring those who've made the ultimate sacrifice for the nation and their families. The president singling out U.S. service members killed this year during the conflict with Iran.
32: President Trump honored the 13 Americans killed during Operation Epic Fury.
33: These incredible men and women gave their lives to ensure that the world's number one state sponsor of terror will never have a nuclear weapon. Oh, and they won't. They will never have a nuclear weapon.
32: The president speaking as negotiators appear to be nearing a potential peace deal between the U.S. and Iran that would end the naval blockade, reopen the Strait of Hormuz, and lay the groundwork for Iran to give up its highly enriched uranium.
30: Fox's Jared Halpern at the White House. President Trump says negotiations are proceeding nicely. The focus on a memorandum of understanding, which would mean future talks on Iran's nuclear program.
34: But progress has been painful.
1: painfully slow, and it's still unclear who in the country is making the final decisions. That, in turn, has led to frustrations among U.S. lawmakers, including some Republicans who claim the peace framework is too lenient on Iran.
30: Fox Business's Ashley Webster in Tel Aviv. President Trump posting earlier, the deal with Iran will be great and meaningful, or there will be no deal, and back to the battlefront. One of 14 Spanish passengers quarantined after a cruise ship hantavirus outbreak test positive, their second confirmed case more than 2 weeks after leaving the ship. Friday, a crew member from the Netherlands tested positive. 18 American passengers remain quarantined in Nebraska with no positive tests so far. 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
19: Gas prices are up, and a bunch of mullahs cashed in on their 72 virgins. Just a few things that have transpired up to this point in 2026. So sit back and enjoy as WISN's intrepid panel examines the big stories and big happenings. This is WISN's Memorial Day Special, 2026 so far, on News Talk 1130 WISN.
16: Hour two of our Memorial Day panel, 2026 so far, being offered up for your consideration. Jerry Vaught here, along with our panelists, Jason Gotch, Dave Michaels, Gregory John, and Matt Kittle. Guys, let's just jump right into it because we have lots of ground to cover with regard to all the other things that have transpired other than the war in Iran during the first 5 months of 2026. Matt, let me ask you this question. How much impact will the politically driven congressional redistricting have on the makeup of the House of Representatives in the wake of the midterms in November? How much difference are we going to see due to redistricting?
20: Oh, it's going to be significant. And I'm going to tell you something. Nothing gives me more joy than the Democrats holding up the ticking bomb of redistricting, of massive gerrymandering to try to force themselves back into control of the House of Representatives, and the thing explodes in their face. Virginia is beautiful. It's a beautiful thing. These guys did some of the worst things ever when it comes to gerrymandering and just naked power grabs, and it exploded on them, and it woke up finally Republican states to say, well, I see what they're doing here. We can do it ourselves. The other thing, of course, is Calais, the very, very important And I think for many reasons, the Supreme Court decision that said no more racial gerrymandering. Racism is racism no matter what it is, and we need to stop that. That was a huge decision. That will significantly benefit Republicans. You've already seen what's happened in Alabama. You're seeing what's happening in Georgia and elsewhere. It's critical, and it's critical because it's the right thing to do as well.
0: The reference to the court case, Louisiana v. Calais, we'll get into that as a separate entity, because there's a larger story to that, Dave, that I think that is being either ignored or untold. Everybody's looking at this as merely a federal government issue. I think it goes well beyond that. We'll get into it in a minute, but I'd like you to comment on the redistricting battles and how you think this is all going to turn out as it affects the midterms.
2: Not as much as we wanted to this go round. I don't have the list in front of me, but there's only maybe 3-4 states at most that actually will have these in place in the matter of months with injunctions and court hearings. Big picture, 2028, 2030, after the census, as you mentioned, Jerry, yes, we're talking easily well over 10 to 12 House seats are now, in theory, solidly going to be whoever the voters decide. But the biggest takeaway for me is, and Matt touched on this a little bit, is this was one of the first instances where a lot of states decided to play the Democrats' own game. In years past, because Democrats are the ones who started this in Illinois and Massachusetts and California, other conservative states could have also jumped in the fray. They decided not to. But once the Supreme Court made this ruling 10 years ago, most states, conservative, right-leaning, would have gone, well, yeah, we'll get around to it, but we don't want to ruffle any feathers, similar to what the state of Indiana did not do. So it's encouraging that now we have many conservatives, Republicans around the country who are deciding, yeah, this is the way games are played now, whether it's absentee voting or redrawing the maps. Finally, we're playing the Democrats' game, and they don't like it.
0: In the political world, Jason, playing by the rules as they exist is a pretty big deal, right? I mean, you have to acknowledge that you know what the circumstances are.
3: Right. Illinois is more gerrymandered than Texas could ever dream of being. Even after Texas redrew their maps, California under the old maps is more gerrymandered than the new Texas. New England does not have one U.S. representative in all the New England states. So the Democrats have been playing like this for years, and finally the Republicans are starting to catch up. I'm still disappointed in the dopes in Indiana who didn't take two seats back.
0: Well, and 7 of them are not returning.
3: Right,
0: to the
3: right. Thankfully, we'll get two more seats there for the good guys. And even Louisiana's redrawing, Alabama's redrawing, but they're still leaving one Democrat seat. I don't know why in each of those states there. Tommy Tuberville says he's going to take away that seat if he becomes governor. Tennessee with. So I saw a study just a couple of days ago where they said even right now with the political landscape and even the approval of Trump down, that there are about 213 safe seats for the Republicans. You only need 218. Mm-hmm. So it's huge. The impact of this is massive. And thank goodness the Republicans are actually playing to win instead of trying to be the nice guys.
0: Greg, what do you think about that playing by the rules as they exist? And the Republicans apparently now willing to set aside whatever phony baloney principles they have and actually acknowledge.
16: Social media, I mean, I think it backfired on the Democrats because we could basically, like Jason said, just show you what you guys did. And then when they said, hey, wait a second, you can't redistrict based on race, then you're called a racist. It just backfired on them. Everybody's showing it.
0: So we commonly agree that the Democrats lost the redistricting.
3: Oh, absolutely.
0: War.
3: Virginia was awesome.
0: Right. Okay. Let's talk about the Supreme Court ruling in Louisiana versus Calais. As Matt mentioned, it bans racial gerrymandering the way that it had been interpreted in Section 2 of the Voting Rights Act. Plus reapportionment, when you just add that in, blue states losing population and red states gaining population after the 2030 census. Matt, do we anticipate a generation of House majorities, Republican House majorities from 2032, I guess it would be, and beyond? I mean, is this a generational shift that might last, you know, 6 to 8 to 10 House terms, you know, 20 years, let's say?
20: it is setting up to be that way. It looks like that way, but Jerry, never, never underestimate the power of the Republican Party to shoot itself in the foot and then eventually in the stomach. So I guess as a conservative, I keep my fingers crossed that that is the case. But yeah, you're absolutely right. When you're talking about reapportionment coming up, the new census, where people are, where they live, that is critical. There also needs to be some law changes on that front to make sure that that stays a part of all of this. But yeah, you see all of these great possibilities coming up just based on how the math is playing out. But I won't say we'll get there until Republicans, the party at least, really thinks about long-term strategy.
2: Matt, you mentioned the ability for Republicans to shoot themselves in the foot, and that is accurate. But also, never underestimate Democrats' willingness to blow up the Supreme Court to get what they want. Oh, if they win indeed. Come 2028... and they get the majorities in the House and Senate.
0: The trifecta.
2: Correct.
0: Yeah, all three.
2: Right? Correct. What we're discussing is irrelevant because this will be overturned by the 13 Democrat or liberals on the U.S. Supreme Court, and that's just one example. So while we can take the win now, and that's what Democrats are really good at, the big picture, never long taking game. No for an answer. Republicans, hey, we won, yay! Let's go have a Bloody Mary or an old-fashioned. No. It's always ongoing. You can never keep your foot off the gas. So, yes, Republicans can't screw this up, but the Democrats, they're the ones who will use this to motivate their base to get out and vote and change it in the future.
0: The racial gerrymandering is now passé, let's say. Doesn't that have a huge effect with regard to how state legislative districts are laid out, even locally, I would think. I would think that it as this trickles down, this could mean a lot of power taken away from a very basic part of the Democratic Party.
3: In theory, but the Democrats also excel in lawfare. So, we had the Dobbs decision, and then we had these lower court judges saying, oh, you can't ban abortion in these states. And they get overturned. But it takes time to go through the system. So in Wisconsin, let's say the Democrats, let's hope not, but they get a trifecta, and they draw the districts, you sue. It's got to go through all the courts. It takes years. So, yes, in theory, hopefully that's the case because that can help some of these states that are purple or slightly blue, maybe more fairness, and you can get Republicans elected in some of these states.
0: This ruling, Matt, do you see it the way I see it, as having a trickle-down effect far lower than just the federal government level?
20: Oh, absolutely. I think that that is why you have Democrats fighting like hell. It's the same reason you have Democrats screaming over how disenfranchising election integrity is. Because election integrity and really fair maps, and I say that in the context of all is fair to the victor go the spoils in politics. But what is not fair is artificially setting up maps that benefit one group over another to ultimately benefit a party. That is what the Supreme Court has ruled, and that will resonate all the way down. And again, that's why you see Democrats fighting so very hard, screaming so much about this, because with election integrity and fair maps, they can't win.
0: Interesting. I want to switch gears to something that's actually not in the show prep notes here. Late last week, the federal government, the Department of Justice, really ramped up the focus on fraud in the state of Minnesota. Big press conference with regard to what steps they were taking. Dave, fraud with regard to misappropriation of federal taxpayer funds, do we see that as a much a bigger story as 2026 moves on? Is that going to be a growing thing? Because it looks like the Trump administration is pretty focused on this, and they see this as a big political winner.
2: Where there's smoke, there's fire. And this is, again, an easy topic to understand. Taxpayer dollars go out, spend wisely. You don't, we're mad. I think the county executive pension scandal is a perfect example of that locally. So, yes, as to answer your question about politics, yes, it's a political winner, But just to answer the question in general, this is what the government should be doing. I don't care what political party you belong to. Stop wasting my tax dollars on people that, never mind, don't need it, but then get it and spend it on Mercedes and lavish vacations and everything else. This has been something that's going on for far too long, and I, more than anything else, I truly do believe that when the history book is written on Donald Trump's two terms as president, non-succession, that this will be one of the things that he does get a lot of bipartisan credit for, is going after the fraud.
16: If I learned anything from being a graduate of the Learning Center, or the Learning Center.
0: The Learning Center, yes.
16: People are more, they're more weary of government grants. Good example is Evers this week announced that he's going to spend $60 million to expand internet in the rural areas. And I had posted something about that. Why didn't we just go with Starlink? I mean, we'll make an agreement with Starlink.
0: Sure.
16: And much better. And I had friends that live up there saying, we love Starlink. And then I have people that live in Mayville that have just regular internet, and it's slow. So, okay, you're giving $60 million. Who's getting that $60 million?
0: Well, that's
16: I think people are more aware of this now.
0: Yeah, no, I mean, that's one... I don't know if that's misappropriation. That's just inefficiency as much as,
16: yeah,
0: as anything else. And, you know, without meaning to sound like a xenophobe and a racist, in the Twin Cities, this was like a Somali family business was taking, you know, food stamp money and sending it back to Mogadishu.
3: Right. Wherever, right? I mean, it's the family business, transfer funds, send it back. And the Democrat politicians are defending this stuff. But this is good, low-hanging fruit, and it's nice to see the Trump administration. You think there's a lot of opportunities out there to bust people like this? Because you know it's not just going on. I mean, it's going on in California. It's going on in these blue states. Don't care. They funnel money to people. Those people take it, and they count on those people to vote for them. It's just a big scam.
0: About 90% of this fraud that's being investigated in the Twin Cities happened allegedly in about a 5-mile radius.
3: Right,
0: right smack in the middle of Ilhan Omar's district, and she's claiming she didn't know anything about
3: it. She knows nothing.
0: Yeah, she is. She is certainly ignorant of any sort of wrongdoing. Let's take a break here, and we'll come back and do the second segment of the second hour of WISN's Memorial Day panel 2026 so far, right here on Newstalk 1130 WISN.
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0: Talk 1130 WISN, our Memorial Day panel pushing forward. Jerry Bott here, panelists Jason Gotch, Dave Michaels, Gregory John, and Matt Kittle. Let's get back into some of the other things that have occurred up to this point in 2026. There's Matt, comment on this, and this isn't getting a lot of attention, but I travel in online circles where this conversation happens with some frequency. Sort of a quiet movement to get Justice Sam Alito, who's 76 years old. He's been on this U.S. Supreme Court for 20 years and in relatively good health, by the way, to step down in favor of a younger nominee. The idea is while the Republicans still control the Senate, which may not be the case after the November midterms. What do you think about this movement to get Alito to step down? He seems resistant to it.
20: I hope they don't, and he should be resistant to it. Again, I understand the age. I understand the reality of mortality. I also understand that this has become known as the Alito Court for a reason. This guy is the real deal. He is the textualist. And I say that knowing as well, you know, for to make sure that I'm covering all my bases. My boss, Molly Hemingway, has written a definitive biography about Justice Alito. And he is the reason, along with Justice Thomas and some others, but playing the long game. And I realize that things could go terribly bad if you lose a Thomas and Alito right away, but he really is the soul of that conservative court.
0: He's certainly written some of the more important decisions, including the Clay decision was written by Sam Alito.
20: Exactly.
0: And done with a great deal of acumen and accuracy. Dave, you have any thoughts on this? Do you trade, you know, 6 or 7 more years of Alito and forego 25 years of some other conservative?
2: I'm all for drafting Jordan Love when Aaron Rodgers is still the quarterback. So yes, I mean, perfect example. What was it? A GIF, a meme, one of the more famous ones of Trump when he found out Ruth Bader Ginsburg had passed away, where he, oh, I didn't know that. And I think it was, what, Tiny Dancer?
0: Yeah, yeah.
2: Elton John playing in the background. That doesn't happen if Barack Obama or someone close to him gets Ruth Bader Ginsburg off the bench. And then we don't have any Coney Barrett. It's easy to say this now, and both of you gentlemen are right. Sam Alito is the heart and soul of the conservative wing. Clarence Thomas isn't going anywhere. He's just a couple of years away from, I believe, being the longest serving Supreme Court justice in history. So he's going to pull a Jim Sensenbrenner and not let that opportunity go to waste. So he's not on the table, at least, while President Trump is president.
0: Well, he was a George H.W. Bush.
2: 91,
0: I think.
2: So he's
0: right,
2: a couple of years away from being
20: the longest.
2: He's
20: 83.
2: Yep. Correct. But again, that's not going to happen. Let's just be honest. So yes, I do believe that whether they're lifetime appointments or not, politics does play here. And these are very smart individuals and very stubborn individuals. But I think for the big picture, long-term implications, yes, I do believe Sam Alito should retire this summer.
0: Any thoughts on this, Jason?
3: Yeah, I have a lot of thoughts. Look, I respect what Matt's saying. I told Sam Alito is great. Clarence Thomas is great. But I think both these guys got to step aside. I mean, what terrifies me more, and I mean this sincerely, than an Iran with nuclear capabilities is the Democrats with the Supreme Court. Can you imagine? Your gun rights are gone. your parental rights are gone. I mean, you think about D.C. and Puerto Rico will be states. Any voter ID laws are wiped off the book. This country will look nothing like we have seen in the first 250 years with them getting the court within 2 years. And as much as I respect Alito and Thomas, give me a couple 40-year-old guys that I can 100% trust, put them on the court, and keep them there for 40 years. I do not want to risk the Democrats getting the Senate.
16: Greg? I agree with Dave on this one. We don't want a Justice Ruth Bader Ginsburg situation like it was for the Democrats. I mean, they had the chance, and they didn't take it.
0: Yeah. We'll see Greg shooting videos of himself like that. That one woman learning of Ruth Bader Ginsburg's death. Why? Have you seen
1: Which
0: that video?
1: One?
0: Well, no, it was
1: there were many.
0: It was yes. quite the scene. Greg, let me lead off with you on this one. Some say that traditional media is creating a culture of understanding and permission for the commission of political violence. In the case of attempts on Trump's life, we don't support political violence, but we can certainly understand how some people might get so upset. It's sort of like, yeah, no, we won't endorse this publicly, but boy, we can sure understand the underpinnings
16: well,
0: of it.
16: Well, that's the sad part of it.
0: Is there legitimacy to that?
16: You go to any video or any of these far left, I mean, the wink, wink, nod, nod, it's too bad that he's taken out 86, 47, all this stuff that you see sooner or later trickles down to these people.
0: Well, but it's a culture, Jason, of permission almost when the messaging is we can understand how some people could go this far. Am I wrong?
3: That seems to be the way it's going, sadly. But I think the bigger picture is this is a fundamental problem in the country. And I take it back to the breakdown of religion and family. I do not like Barack Obama as a president. I don't like Hillary Clinton. I don't wish ill will on any of these people. I wish they go have a nice life outside of politics. But there are people who really want to kill their political. They think that's not. If you believe in a higher power, if you're raised right, you don't want to see somebody die just because of their political beliefs. It's sick.
0: Matt, thoughts?
20: I do want to see Hillary Clinton in prison, and I want a little more evidence. But if Obama was really the spearhead of the silent coup of 2017, I would like him to go to prison as well. But I don't wish them death, and that is what is different. And let's bring into context what we're seeing from the left. We have three journalist, and I put that in quotation, who showed up, got press credentials from Zohran Mamdani to cover the Luigi Mangione trial. The things that these three cult members are saying, as members of the press once again, about how they're glad that the CEO of United Healthcare is dead, his children are better off for that. That right now is not an outlier. That is what is going on with the left, and it has much to do with where kids are going to school and what they're being taught. And I think there's a deeper issue here. If we don't get a handle on that, if we don't start to check that, and I know the Trump administration has, but I mean really make an effort to check this indoctrination crap that is going on, we're going to see this thing get worse and worse and worse.
2: The far left, with every passing day becoming more and more the more mainstream left, doesn't know how to handle rejection. It used to be you could have a one-on-one conversation, agree to disagree, and move on. Then, over time, they needed to censor you because they disagreed with you, or they didn't want to hear an opposing viewpoint online, in a classroom, at work. That's why they needed to have a safe space. That didn't work. Now they just want to eliminate anything they disagree with. When I say eliminate, actually eliminate. Think about that for a second.
0: Wait, let me jump in. There's a certain arrogance to that, and let me explain. If you are so arrogant as to believe that your political beliefs are so right that the other side is evil and thus worthy of extermination, that's the foundation.
2: Donald Trump was a Nazi. Nazi evil, Nazi must die. That's very simplistic, but that's how the modern day left thinks. If you disagree with them, I don't mean on half the issues, 20%, 80%, really at all. If you are someone that I don't see eye to eye with, you should die. And it's not just the president. Look at Charlie Kirk. He's someone who front and center respectfully disagreed with you. Not only that, but explained why his views he believed to be correct, which I agree with as well, and you not are wrong, but just have been given the wrong information. And for that, he was shot in the neck.
3: And the left celebrated that in many corners. There were leftists who came out. I can't remember the Hollywood actress came out. I wish I could remember. But she came out and said, I feel so bad for her friend, for him, his family, and his wife. And she was vilified online, and she withdrew that. The guy
0: gets the email.
3: Exactly. That's how sick in the head these people are. They are a day. They're a menace.
0: Well, the Charlie Kirk thing. Charlie Kirk, in the eyes of the radical left, was more dangerous than almost anybody else because he was neutralized. Yes. He was flipping people. He was neutralizing the indoctrination. Right. And that
20: young
0: was,
20: people.
0: They couldn't stand for that. Yes, that's exactly right. The young indoctrinees were being turned by Charlie Kirk. I'll tell you what, let's take a break here. We've got a lot of Wisconsin-related things that have happened in the first 5 months of 2026, and we'll discuss those as our panel continues. WISN's Memorial Day panel 2026 so far. 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
1: On this year's Memorial Day special, we're diving headfirst into the 2026 midterm elections. 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
7: News Talk 1130, WISN. It's our Labor Day, Memorial Day panel, 2026 so far. I jumped ahead 4 months. I shouldn't have done that. Jerry Bott here, along with Jason Gotch and Dave Michaels and Gregory John and Matt Kittle. Matt, let's talk a little bit more Wisconsin stuff. Derek Van Orden, 3rd Congressional District. Brian Stile, 1st Congressional District. Either in any serious danger of losing their House races come November?
8: Stile, I don't think so. I think he's back again. Van Orden does have some issues because it's the Western Wisconsin district, the 3rd Congressional District. I grew up in the 3rd Congressional District. It has long been a swing district. The good thing for Van Orden, the positive here is he's running against, just like all of these folks, really, running against an absolute lunatic. And
7: what is her name?
9: Rebecca Cook.
10: Rebecca Cook.
7: Rebecca
10: Cook. I'm just a waitress. No, you're not just a waitress, honey.
8: She's a waitress
9: girl
8: who
9: lived in a lonely world. Or racist world.
8: Yeah, exactly, but she worked for Bunghole, Greg.
10: Yeah, she was.
7: Did she really?
10: Kurt Bunghole's.
7: She was a waitress for Kurt Bunghole.
10: No.
7: She worked for politically.
10: Not politically. Yeah.
9: She swiped his donor list too.
10: Nice. I love this.
7: So Van Orden might be an intrigue.
8: Back to your point.
7: Yeah. Go ahead.
8: Yeah, no, I was just going to say, back to your point, yeah, because the Western District is a little bit different than I think the 1st Congressional District, although, you know, the 1st Congressional District has Janesville and some other places as well, blue strongholds. But I think both of these gentlemen are in a much better position thanks to the Wisconsin Supreme Court punting on the redistricting issue and giving it to a panel of judges who said, even though they were left-wing judges, said, this is not our decision to make. So there will be no redistricting of the 1st and 3rd Congressional District, and I think that will be a big boost to both incumbents.
7: Dave, what do we anticipate any sort of food fight among Republicans up in the 7th District, Tom Tiffany's district? He's running for governor, obviously. Sean Duffy's son-in-law, which in his mid-20s, is they're trying to kind of ordain him as the successor.

0: Professor to Tiffany, do you think that gets ugly, or is that, will that settle down?
1: It is ugly. The primaries where the food fight's going on now.
0: Kevin Hermaning, the former Iranian hostage, is running up there, right?
1: Correct. Yep. Exactly. It's a solidly red district. Whoever comes out of the primary will be the member of Congress. But again, that's also a very blue-collar area, similar to the 3rd District. Again, very conservative area. Big change there over the years, that's for sure, since that's a seat that Dave Obie had for decades, for crying out loud. But that area also, too, appreciates their own. Work hard, play hard, get up early, go to work. And Michael Alfonso is not that individual. This is Sean Duffy's son-in-law, married to Sean's daughter, obviously. That's how it works. Well, in this day and age, you do have to clarify, Jerry.
2: Yes, you do.
1: But again, it's going to be a very close race. It's going to be a much closer race. We're going to really see, I think, in that race, the power of the Trump endorsement, who Donald Trump has endorsed there, whether or not that gets Alfonso over the finish line or not.
0: Any predictions on that, Greg?
3: I like Alfonso, but the problem is up there, they think he's, you know, nepotism. They just, up there, they don't like that.
0: He's a carpetbagger, too.
3: He's not showing up for the debates, and they hate that up in Ashland, and that whole area up there do not like this guy. So that's what scares me.
0: If you're a Hurley midget, you don't want to be told, you know, who to vote for, that's for sure, right?
3: Little people. You've got to say little people.
1: If you're a hoedag, that's a different story.
3: Yeah.
0: Jason, as of today, Brian Shimmy is still the chairman of the Wisconsin Republican Party. Should he be, and will he be, on Election Day in November?
4: He should not be, but he will be. I think that was settled at the convention. I think when Ron Johnson, I love Ron Johnson. Another guy I agree with 99% of the time, but I talked about this on my show earlier this week, and when you look at what happened in Georgia in the primary that just happened, two Supreme Court seats up in Georgia, two conservatives, Obama endorses the liberals, you have tons of money coming out. Georgia has a 6-week abortion ban. Every left-wing judge that was running was like, abortion, abortion, abortion, abortion. And both conservatives won. They turn out the vote in Georgia. How does the Georgia GOP turn out the vote the week before Memorial Day, when nobody's supposedly paying attention, and when these races, and I hear from Brian Shimming and the Republicans up here, oh, it's April, our God, people just don't come to vote, we'll show up in November. That's not good enough. I have nothing against the man personally. He should not have the job anymore, but he will on election.
0: He's a friend of all of ours because he's done shows on this radio station for years before when he got the job as the chairman of the Republican Party. I sent a condolence email to him, like, why would you ever want to do this? At any rate, what about Jason alluded to, Matt, with regard to places in the country where Republicans seem to not only be able to fundraise aggressively, but get out the vote. Places like Georgia and Florida. Why can't the Wisconsin Republicans go take a lesson or pluck somebody from one of those organizations and bring them here to be, if not the chairman of the Republican Party, the executive director, the person that, you know, handles the mechanics?
5: They should be watching what Florida and Georgia are doing. That has not been the case, unfortunately. They should be watching because, first and foremost, they've been extremely successful, as you note. But they're also two very red states. And, you know, Republicans need to work harder at making Wisconsin a red state. But right now, the reality is it is a purple state that is oozing some blue. And that has been a big change over the years. That is a daunting challenge for anybody who is in charge of a Republican Party. All of that said, and this said as well, that I've known Brian Shimming for a long time. I think he is a great guy. But we've seen stagnation in this Republican Party, and we've seen grassroots conservatives absolutely walk away. And if you are going to make the next Florida, the next Iowa, the next Georgia, you better well have some leadership that is bringing in the grassroots and making sure that you are effectively communicating to everyone in that party and making sure, more than anything, as we saw in 2024, low propensity voters, people who just do not vote, that they're coming out if Donald Trump's name is not on the ballot.
0: Let me switch gears with you, Dave. The state Supreme Court will be 5-2 lefty liberal after Chris Taylor takes her seat on the 1st of August. Everyone thinks this court is going to find a reason to overturn Act 10. Do you think the Democrat, if that happens, property taxes in the state of Wisconsin are going to explode? It's maybe the most volatile political issue in the state right now. Do you think the Democrats have the stones to get behind a complete overturn of Act 10?
1: Democratic politicians or Democratic
0: voters? Let's make the assumption that the five liberal ladies on the state Supreme Court will take marching orders from the Democratic Party. Like, if there are strong signals from Democratic legislators saying, no, let's hands off of this for right now.
1: This has been number one on their wish list since Act 10 was enacted now over 15 years ago. This is their holy grail. This is their number one. This is abortion on a national level, but here in Wisconsin, when it comes to a state issue, is overturning Act 10. Those five clucking hens were put on the court to overturn Act 10. So if they don't do it now, even though we know what will happen, and Democrats will try to pass the blame somewhere else, this is a foregone conclusion. This was as obvious as Mendoza being the number one pick in the NFL draft. Absolutely, it'll be overturned because they want it to be, and they don't care.
0: I know this sounds ridiculous. I think the only chance that conservatives have to win back a seat or seats on the state Supreme Court is if the current court overturns Act 10.
1: Correct.
0: That will send the pendulum in the other direction.
1: Because look how it is just with this 400-year veto right now. Look how the rumblings are already there with this 400-year veto that Governor Tony Evers had. Holy cow, my property tax just went away. And now with the school referendums, and now this would be the cherry on top of the sundae. Correct. The only problem is, Jerry, that's not going to happen until 10 years from now when we could put the court back into conservatives' hands. Just the way it lays out now over the next few election cycles.
0: Interesting. Greg, let me switch gears once again here. When the deal between Tony Evers and the Republican leadership in the Assembly and the Senate fell apart, the deal that would have distributed, $1.8 billion of the $2.5 billion in tax surpluses, and the distribution would go to school districts and special ed and some tax rebates for citizens. Who was the biggest loser? And who was the biggest winner when that deal fell apart?
3: Yeah, the GOP, they didn't vote. They obviously were supporting that. Some were. But I think the biggest loser was Tony Evers because he had no support whatsoever. Not one Democrat.
0: He couldn't flip one vote in the Senate.
3: One vote. And you are the Democratic leader of the state of Wisconsin, and you couldn't get that turned over. They were absolutely the losers.
0: Thoughts on this, Jason?
4: I think... But it's a hard one. I don't think the Republicans were the losers. I think it'd be the Democrats, and I also think it'd be Tony.
0: How about the taxpayers?
4: Obviously the taxpayers. Yeah. But yes. You go all in. This reminds me of when Mitch McConnell pitched it to the Republicans in the country and said, I'm not filling that vacant Supreme Court seat with Merrick Garland. We're going to let the voters determine that. We're going to trust the voters, and the Democrats laugh. Nobody's going to vote for Trump, and they did. And thank goodness we've got three conservative Supreme Court justices, or somewhat conservative under Trump, depending on what justice you look at. But you look at what happened in this whole dynamic. Bet on Tom Tiffany. Bet on the Republicans to win the election, and that surplus, don't give it to these failing schools. Give it all back to the taxpayers.
0: Well, the Democrats, I think, Dave, are thinking that, you know, let's screw this deal up because we think we're going to win the governorship and both sides of the legislature, and we'll just spend it all.
1: That's exactly what they're thinking. Again, there's an issue with being a lame duck, and when you announce you're not running for re-election like Tony Evers did, what do they care if they ruffle a few feathers? Because they didn't just vote against it. Then they trashed him over it after the fact. They basically kicked the dang horse while he was down. Tony Evers was glue at that point. They still didn't care. The Ryan Clancy's and Chris Larson's of the world were still beating him down. Absolutely. Again, Democrats play the long game. They feel very good about their chances in the Assembly. Very good about their chances in the Senate. Still 50-50 in the Assembly. And they feel that whoever their nominee is, they are going to win the governor's mansion come November. So they want that cash, and they want to spend all of it.
0: Matt, Tom Tiffany said on this very radio station on Benjamin Young's show that he wouldn't vote for that deal. Does he come out as a winner in this thing after it fell apart?
5: He does to me as a taxpayer. I agree with Jason. I don't feel this was a fair deal for taxpayers. You know, what we heard from some of the Democrat leadership, the clucking hens once again, is these guys, this deal was put together by three old men or three men who won't be in office next
0: three
5: year.
0: Lame duck white men.
4: White men, of course.
5: Three lame duck. And let's face it, Tony Evers was pretty much born lame, and he's always been an odd duck. So, yeah, this deal was constructed in back rooms, clearly, and that's what ticked off a lot of people on both sides. But it's the taxpayer is ultimately who gets screwed because, yeah, you'll get some of your tax money back. Isn't that great? You've paid in how much more money than they're going to give you back. But now you're going to stick another, what, $600 million again into a school, public school system that has failed massively and will be getting an additional percentage of money from your property tax for the next four centuries. This is a deal that needs to be reworked to the benefit of taxpayers. And Tom Tiffany knows that, and I think he messaged that very well.
0: We have exactly 1 minute. I want to go around the table, so each of you take 10 seconds. Tiffany is going to be the Republican nominee for governor this year. Of the 19,000 Democrats running to be the Democratic nominee, which one, Dave, do you think that Tiffany would prefer to face?
1: Remember, I said years ago it would be Francesca Hong before anybody else laughed at me. But he would prefer to run against Mandela Barnes.
3: I totally agree with that because even the black community does not like Mandela Barnes.
4: Kirk Bankstead.
3: Bunghole.
4: Assuming, he's in the race.
0: Assuming he had already drained his pack and left the state. Let's not take him as a serious candidate.
4: I still think Francesca Hong because she is crazy and she will say so many things that will offend a lot of people. I really think that's the case.
0: Matt, 10 seconds. Which one?
5: I still go with Bunghole, but if I have to take somebody else, I think it would be one of those milquetoast dudes that used to be the Secretary of Administration. Someone like that. Some bland piece of toast.
4: So, his name.
0: Let me say this. Never, ever, ever, ever, ever underestimate the willingness of Wisconsinites to make boring white men their governor.
5: Indeed.
0: They have a long
5: I think
0: track
5: record. I think they're sick of that, though. I think they've had enough after 8 years.
0: We've got 3 minutes left in this panel, and we're going to take it. Stay tuned for that. We'll talk a little sports here right at the end on Newstalk 1130 WISN.
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0: 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Jason, you're ex-sports guy, or right? 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
4: I still watch all the time.
0: Is Chris Cook maybe the best pitching coach in the major leagues? The Brewers pitching staff, they keep on taking these young pitchers, plucking them off of other rosters or getting them through trades, and they come out and they just pitch incredibly well.
4: It'd be hard to find a better one. It really would. I mean, you think about what they, I mean, just look what they did at that series at the Cubs. They just, the pitching just dominated at Wrigley Field, your ultimate rival. So, yeah, I mean, and bringing up young guys and developing them, it's one thing. So the Dodgers, Mark Pryor, they have good pitching, but he's dealing with guys who have experience. It's hard to get guys, new young guys, to in that mold quickly. Done a great job.
0: Yankees and Dodgers by pitching.
4: Yeah, that's true.
0: By the way,
1: absolutely exactly right. But don't underestimate the value of William Contreras behind the plate. While everyone talks about his offense, been able to do with a lot of these younger pitchers has been phenomenal. Unsung hero there.
0: Interesting. Matt, is Packers head coach Matt LaFleur on the hot seat?
5: Yes, I do believe he is, because getting into the playoffs is a great thing, but this title town expects titles, and he will be closely watched.
3: NFL, not for long. He's absolutely right. I mean, you got to get past at least one playoff game, and maybe even close. They got to get to the Super Bowl
0: sooner or later. I don't think it was an accident that the NFL constructed the Packers' schedule to have four relatively weak opponents as the first four games while Micah's knee tries to heal. I don't even know who to ask this question to. I'll ask it to you, Jason. How will University of Wisconsin athletics do in the NIL era? Are we at a permanent disadvantage?
4: I think so. Unfortunately, it's an arms race of who's got the most money. I mean, yeah, I think so. I mean, you got some of these schools spending ungodly amounts of money on these players. So, yeah, I think it is a disadvantage.
0: I wonder if the departure of Chris McIntosh, Dave, as the athletic director, I wonder if the next person is going to be somebody who's much more associated with the fundraising efforts as much as athletic.
1: Perhaps, but UW loves their own. Whether it was Paul Chris back in the day, Jim Leonard, and so Chris McIntosh had credibility for these high bigwig donors to bring that money in. If they bring in some no-name off the street, while he may be good at fundraising, there's personal relationships at play here that might be missing.
3: You just need a fundraiser. That's all you need. You need to go to the U-Lines. You need to go to Menard. We need your help. That's the only way this is going
0: to
3: work.
0: I wonder if Congress steps in and caps it to make it more equal.
1: Like, President wants
0: you to. You can only have $25 million of NIL money to spread around in your university.
4: At some point, something's going to happen with Congress.
0: Gentlemen, thank you so much. Memorial Day commemorants. Glad that you were able to assemble here to discuss all these issues. And we'll resume normal programming tomorrow on News Talk 1130 WISN. Stay tuned. News is next.
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26: Paul Stevens, Fox News. President Trump marking Memorial Day with traditional remarks today, but also referencing the ongoing conflict with Iran.
27: During his speech at Arlington National Cemetery on Memorial Day, he did mention those U.S. service members who were killed supporting Operation Epic Fury.
28: In Operation Epic Fury, we lost 13 wonderful souls, wonderful special people. These incredible men and women gave their lives to ensure that the world's number one state sponsor of terror will never have a nuclear weapon. Oh, and they won't. They will never have a nuclear weapon.
27: Over the weekend, Trump met with advisors hoping to hammer out some sort of deal with Iran, but none came to pass yet. Patience is the key, according to the president's top diplomat, who is touring India.
26: Fox's David Spunt at the White House. Details not released in a social media post, though. The president said negotiations are, quote, proceeding nicely, unquote. U.S. and Iranian officials providing an update on ceasefire talks between the two countries. Fox's Ashley Webster is in Tel Aviv.
29: Tehran painting a much murkier picture, including the country's foreign ministry that says the only focus for them right now is ending the conflict. President Trump, meantime, says negotiations are progressing nicely, but says there is no need to rush. And he also posted on Truth Social earlier today, quote, "The deal with Iran will either be a great and meaningful one, or there will be no deal. It will be the exact opposite of the JCPOA disaster negotiated by the failed Obama administration, which was a direct and open path to a nuclear weapon for Iran." No, he says, "I don't do deals like that."
26: And sources say a potential deal between the U.S. and Iran would involve the gradual reopening of the Strait of Hormuz and end the fighting currently going on between Israel and Hezbollah. 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
34: 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All eyes on the 2026 midterm elections. Now, here's Guy Benson.
35: Welcome to a Memorial Day special here on the Guy Benson Show and Fox News Radio. Thank you very much for tuning in. We'll have a few words later on about the meaning of Memorial Day. But as we begin today's show, let's take a look at the waterfront ahead of the 2026 midterm elections. That's what we'll do over the course of this hour with our special guests, starting with Josh Krasauer, Fox News Radio senior political analyst, and also Tom Bevin later in the show, founder of Real Clear Politics. Josh, welcome back.
36: Guy, it's great to be back with you this Memorial Day weekend.
35: All right, let's talk about the big picture and just the general historic trends for midterm election cycles. A lot of people are concerned about the Republican standing heading into November, which may be exacerbated right now by various factors, but would likely be in pretty rough shape regardless, if history is any lesson, especially in recent decades. Talk about those dynamics.
36: Yeah, the first midterm of a new presidency, or second term in this case for President Trump, usually is pretty rough for the party in power, especially given that Republicans in this case control both the House and the Senate and the presidency. So you can see the energy magnified on the Democratic side, but that happens all the time when the opposition party is out of power and looking to make gains from a low point. The X factor, though, is the caliber of candidates that Democrats are putting forward. And yeah, there's a lot of energy, a lot of base activism on their side. But we've seen in elections past, I remember the 2010 Tea Party wave for the Republicans, and even as recently as 2022, when Republicans had a really good chance to win back a lot more seats in Congress, and ended up seeing the wave kind of turn into a trickle just in that first midterm for Joe Biden. You do see examples of when the opposition party nominates not ready for primetime players, not strong candidates, that they actually jeopardize the potential for gains. So I think the big question for the Democrats going into 2026 and this year's midterms is, you know, they have the environment. Trump's job approval rating around 40%. That's not great. It's an opportunity for Democrats to gain seats. There's a lot of dissatisfaction with the economy. The Iran war is certainly rising gas prices is an X factor in the campaign. But you also see the emergence of candidates that could be nominees, are nominees that are extreme, that have views that would have been beyond the pale in normal political environments. And that's the big factor. Can a Graham Plattner beat Susan Collins in Maine? If Michigan Democrats nominate someone like Abdul El-Fayed, would he cost the Democrats a very, very winnable Senate seat? So, you know, those are the X factors as we follow the individual races going forward through this election cycle.
35: I want to come back to the Senate in a moment. But overall, again, sort of big picture, what are some of the elements that lead to waves in either direction, especially with that historic precedent of the first midterm election of a presidential term where the out-of-power party tends to do well? Is that because you have the base of that party particularly angry and energized and scared and worried, and therefore they're sort of crawling across broken glass to turn out, whereas the party in power, their base is a little bit more satisfied, fat and happy? Do you get the swing of independent voters back away from the party in power, especially if there's a trifecta, because voters often like some gridlock and checks and balances? Or is it some combination thereof? Because it seems like, yes, the Republicans could be doing better with significantly better public approval and policy outcomes, but some of these things are just kind of baked in regardless of the national environment or the national mood.
36: There is a natural tendency for checks and balances. So regardless of how popular or unpopular a president is, if one party has full control of Washington, voters may just want a check and balance. We've seen that in almost every midterm election, with maybe 2022 being the most notable exception. But you've been seeing wave after wave when one party amasses power, overreads perhaps its mandate, and goes beyond perhaps what voters wanted when they first elected the president. And you see that reversal towards the mean, where the voter may not be endorsing the Democratic Party agenda, but they want someone to block Republicans' control and President Trump's control of Washington. So I think that's the fundamental element, the historical element of the midterm cycle. But following the actual developments on the ground, the economy is the number one issue for most voters. And because gas prices, as a result of the war in Iran, have gone up in recent months, and because there's still lingering volatility when it comes to inflation and it comes to people's satisfaction with their own financial circumstances, that's a big difference from Trump's first term, when he did take some losses in that 2018 midterm. But at that point, a lot of voters liked the Trump economy. In fact, that was Trump's Trump card, if you will, throughout his first term of his presidency. When you look at the polling data right now, at best, there's a lot of queasiness about where the economy is headed.
35: Right.
36: I think there's a lot on the positive side. Stock market near 50,000 has brought a lot of gains to investors, and there's been a lot of macroeconomic positives. Jobs report, I think, better than a lot of economists anticipated. So, I mean, those are the headwinds. I think the economy the war to a secondary effect, and then just the perception of overreach. Trump certainly had the mandate. He won a healthy majority of the vote in the 2024 election, but certainly has pushed the limit. And that's created a blowback from Democrats and independents have reacted more towards the Democratic side as a result.
35: When we come back with Josh Krasauer, let's talk about some tea leaves and some elections that have already happened, what they might say about what could be coming in November. It's the Guy Benson Show Memorial Day special, all eyes on the 2026 midterms. We'll be right back.
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2: 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It appears by its own numbers, the U.S. government seems insolvent. It's reported that the Treasury shows about $6 trillion in assets and over $47 trillion in liabilities. Add it all up, and it looks like the U.S. owes more than $130 trillion it doesn't have. 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
35: On this Memorial Day, the Guy Benson Show presents all eyes on the 2026 midterm elections. And with us now is Tom Bevin, co-founder and executive editor at Real Clear Politics. Tom, welcome back.
36: Great to be with you, guys.
35: All right, so we are a little under half a year away from the midterm elections, and that's still a long time, but also not really, right? A lot of voter attitudes get baked in relatively early. But there are some X factors out there. So I'm just wondering, big picture, as we were just talking about earlier with Josh, what are your thoughts? What's your overall 50,000-foot analysis of this midterm cycle that's taking shape?
0: It's going to be rough for Republicans as things currently stand, unless the economic picture improves rather dramatically. I mean, if you look at our Real Clear Politics average in the generic congressional ballot, Democrats have a lead today of 5.6%. In 2018, on this right around Memorial Day, they were at 6.1%. So they're, you know, Democrats are running just a little bit behind where they were in 2018 when they picked up 41 seats ultimately in that election, and they kept that lead pretty much throughout the entire summer. It didn't really change that much. And if you look at our generic congressional ballot, they've had a pretty solid lead this entire year thus far. So it's shaping up to be like a 2018 type year. Now, they didn't do as well in the Senate, and I think that is probably where things currently stand. I think, you know, some of the prediction markets have Democrats favored to win the Senate by a point or two. I still think it's an uphill battle for them, but they've definitely made progress in terms of making these races competitive and giving themselves a chance to potentially flip the Senate in November as well.
35: Yeah, I'm thinking back to that 2018 midterm, of course. It was the first midterm election of the first term, President Trump, and you had a blue wave throughout much of the country, but in the Senate races, as you mentioned, overall that map was more favorable that cycle to Republicans. They actually gained some ground in the Senate, despite losing 40-plus House seats. And I think if you ask Republicans right now, if you lose the House but hold the Senate, would you take that? I think a lot of Republicans would say, done, sold, we'll take it. But there's an interesting different element now that has crept into all of this. Even since the last time you and I spoke weeks ago on my show, the redistricting battles very much could play a role here in the midterm elections. Now, if it ends up being a big blue wave, right, that grows taller and taller and crests and crashes, then the best laid plans, even by Republicans, could all go to the wayside and Democrats could have a huge night. But if it's even a modest size blue wave in November, and you look at the redrawn maps and you look at Virginia's illegal gerrymandering scheme getting thrown out by the high court there, and then the Supreme Court decision that then moved things a little bit in the Republican direction, you see some of the prognosticators looking at the overall map and saying, you know, actually the pool of true toss-up seats that Democrats would need to probably sweep to have a wave, the pool seems to be shrinking, at least in a modest size wave year. Do you agree with that?
0: I do. Let's say Republicans net, let's say anywhere from 8 to 10 seats overall redistricting by the time all is said and done. That is, and the other thing is, there aren't as many competitive seats this time around as there were in 2018. So the idea that even if Dems do have a generic lead that's roughly the same as they had in 2018, it's not going to net them 41 seats, most likely. It's going to be somewhere in the, 20 range, perhaps. Now, that would still be enough to obviously take the House, but
35: sure.
0: If these maps are redrawn, they favor Republicans, less seats to pull from, and things improve a little bit, then, I still think obviously Democrats are pretty favored. They only need to win like a couple seats to take control, but they, Republicans could keep their losses down substantially. That would just obviously make it tougher for Democrats to govern with a slim majority, but they would still take control of the House. I think could that change? Sure. But right now, as I said, I think the landscape would have to improve pretty dramatically, because whatever your problem is with the current state of our politics, if it's the economy, if it's inflation, it's whatever, there's only one party in control. There's only one party to take it out on. There's only one party to blame. And that's a tough thing to get around for Republicans.
35: I think that's right. I had seen some polling a couple months ago that specifically targeted swingable voters. So independents, and light lean partisans who are willing to maybe go one way or the other in some of the key districts and states. And based on the polling that I saw, the most powerful argument for Democrats in the midterms is there need to be checks and balances on President Trump, and the Republicans aren't going to do that, so we need basically divided government for accountability, checks and balances, so one side doesn't run away with all of it. That is something that appeals to a lot of those voters. On the other side, the Republicans' most powerful argument was the Democrats are extreme and getting more extreme, and this is a crazy party, and they can't be trusted with power. That is an effective argument against the Democrats. And if, let's say, it's a totally neutral political environment, maybe it goes either way. If you've got a dissatisfied electorate on the economy, to your point, Tom, the party that's in power gets stuck with that, even if they feel like, hey, we're trying to dig out of the other party's mess and we've had less than 2 years. It's not really how politics works, right? The out party, especially with short attention spans, short memories, the out party generally structurally does better in midterm elections. And if the economy is not seen as going well by voters, that's another headwind for the in-party power and another real tailwind for the opposition.
0: It's actually even worse than that, Guy, because, I mean, one of the reasons President Trump and Republicans were elected was because they promised they would fix the economy.
35: Right. It was like and promise number one.
0: Yeah, exactly. I mean, obviously there was the border and all that, but and they got into office and listen, Donald Trump was bragging about how low gas prices were on February 24th. 4 days later, he issued the order to start bombing Iran, and gas jumped to over $4 a gallon, which is where it is now, basically. And so, you know, you look at our overall Real Clear Politics job approval rating for President Trump, it's at 40.5. It's not his all-time low. It's near his low this term. But on inflation, which again, everyone is saying is the number one issue that they face, the country faces, he's at 29%. So he is failing, and Republicans are stuck. I mean, there's no getting around this. Even though Trump isn't on the ballot, they're stuck with his policies. And right now, he's focused on everything but the economy. And that is coming through to voters. And I don't know that that's going to change. And certainly, as you mentioned, you know, 6 months out, even if things improve marginally, that's not going to be good enough. They need to improve dramatically. And this White House has not shown that they're willing to sort of be laser focused on the issue of economy inflation.
35: And this is something that you'll sometimes see presidents, especially in their second terms, they start thinking less about their own political standing in the moment because they're not going to run again. And they start thinking about sort of larger legacy questions. And it might be the right thing to do, and I happen to think that it is. It was the right call that the president made, and to inflict the damage that he has on that regime is very much in our national interest. I'm supportive of it. Also, it is not necessarily tethered to the election cycle concerns of Republicans who are on the ballot, right? So this could be justified and laudable legacy chasing, but it's not at least portraying a focus on what almost always is the top concern of voters. I think that seems to be the dilemma that a lot of Republicans are in because, you know, for better and for worse, Trump is driving the bus on messaging always for the party. What he's talking about is what everyone's talking about. And if he maybe, you know, has split attention at best on the economy, that sort of is conveyed, I think, to voters, hence some of the numbers you're talking about in your polling aggregates.
0: Yeah, and I would also argue, I mean, look, you may be supportive, and plenty of Republicans are supportive of what Donald Trump has done in Iran. And maybe from you take the long-term view, Iran turns out to be a huge success for not only for Donald Trump in terms of historically, but also for the United States. However, in terms of the short-term politics, you know, that's not necessarily why a lot of Republicans voted for him. And it's certainly the case that that's why a lot of Republicans, they voted for him to not do this kind of thing. And so it has split the coalition at the most inopportune time. And what the result of that is going to be is the Democrats are going to be back in power. Certainly, they'll have the House almost certainly in November, and potentially could have the Senate, and then potentially could win control of the White House in 2028. And so one of the sort of practical political results of Trump's policy decisions from 2026 would be putting Democrats back in power, which obviously I think, you know, Republicans would argue that's not a good thing. So there is this bifurcation between sort of long-term politics and short-term politics. And the short-term politics of Iran just have not been good for Trump or the Republican Party.
35: Yeah, I think that's probably true. I think it is short term. Now, of course, we're months away from an election, so that matters. I just take the longer view in terms of national security interests, and I think it was the right thing. But especially given the economy and that situation that's playing out, and it seems like a lot of what Trump is talking about is foreign policy and other things, that becomes a potent combination for the Democrats as they make a case against the Republicans, sort of using the president as a proxy, which is, you know, hardly unique to this cycle. It's when you've got a president who isn't popular in the midterm election, the out party always, you know, hammers away, often to great effect. Are there any other sort of elements here, Tom, that you look ahead to November and you think, okay, this is maybe a dark horse, or this is a sleeper issue, or this is a little under the radar, where the conventional wisdom hasn't necessarily taken it into account at all or enough? Do you have any sense of dynamics that you want to flag here for us?
0: Not necessarily. I mean, I think all the potential, you know, issues that are driving, I mean, again, 30,000 foot, it's the economy, it's inflation. Mm-hmm. Are there those issues that don't necessarily pull off the charts, but do have real salience, like crime, like, you know, the LGBTQ, you know, boys and girls sports issues. Those issues are still out there. They're still percolating. And that's part of, you mentioned earlier, I mean, the Republican, their strategy, for better or worse, is to say, you know, look, you may not like us, you may not like, you know, what we've done thus far, but these other guys are crazy, and they want to get sort of the normie vote. And this whole common sense idea and this fed up with wokeness. And we see that still has, I mean, you look at what Spencer Pratt's doing in Los Angeles, for example, one of the bluest cities in the country. Now, I don't know that it's going to make him mayor, but it certainly is having an effect there. He has shifted, I think, the debate in that race. And so those kinds of issues can still play. Is there, and the only other thing too, guys, you can say, in 6 months, I mean, there's still the opportunity for some event, for better or worse. Usually it's worse, like a terrorist attack or a pandemic. You know, COVID was, nobody had ever heard of COVID in March of 2020, and it ended up playing a huge role in the 2020 election. Became the number one issue within a matter of weeks. And so those kinds of things still can happen that will scramble the overall political dynamic, something that may not even be on our radar screen right now.
35: By the way, I would just add one more thing on the, hey, the other party's crazy, you might not love us, but vote for us. That message was sort of what the Democrats did in 2022 to pretty significant success, at least compared to expectations and historical trends and that sort of thing. But then I think that got them overconfident, right? Having won the presidency in 2020 and then kind of holding serve and doing okay, minimizing losses in the midterms in 2022, overconfident into 2024 when they lost everything, right? So sometimes, like, it's a be careful what you wish for. Don't over or underread what the electorate is telling you in certain cases. But the Republicans are looking to reverse engineer the other side is too crazy argument in 2026, where that would lead us potentially in 2028, very much an open question, and one that I'm sure we'll be debating several years from now. Tom Bevin is co-founder and executive editor of Real Clear Politics as we look ahead to the midterm elections coming in November. Tom, always appreciate it.
0: Great to be with you guys. Thanks.
35: When we come back, a reflection on this day, Memorial Day, next.
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5: On this Memorial Day, the Guy Benson Show presents All Eyes on the 2026 midterm elections. And with us now is Tom Bevin, co-founder and executive editor at Real Clear Politics. 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
6: Great to be with you, Guy.
5: All right, so we are a little under half a year away from the midterm elections, and that's still a long time, but also not really, right? A lot of voter attitudes get baked in relatively early, but there are some X factors out there. So I'm just wondering, big picture, as we were just talking about earlier with Josh, what are your thoughts? What's your overall 50,000-foot analysis of this midterm cycle that's taking shape?
6: It's going to be rough for Republicans as things currently stand, unless the economic picture improves rather dramatically. I mean, if you look at our Real Clear Politics average in the generic congressional ballot, Democrats have a lead today of 5.6%. In 2018, on this right around Memorial Day, they were at 6.1%. So, they're, you know, Democrats are running just a little bit behind where they were in 2018 when they picked up 41 seats ultimately in that election. And they kept that lead pretty much throughout the entire summer. It didn't really change that much. And if you look at our generic congressional ballot, they've had a pretty solid lead this entire year thus far. So it's shaping up to be like a 2018-type year. Now, they didn't do as well in the Senate, and I think that is probably where things currently stand. I think, you know, some of the prediction markets have Democrats favored to win the Senate by a point or two. I still think it's an uphill battle for them, but they've definitely made progress in terms of, you know, making these races competitive and giving themselves a chance to potentially flip the Senate in November as well.
5: Yeah, I'm thinking back to that 2018 midterm, of course. It was the first midterm election of the first term, President Trump, and you had a blue wave throughout much of the country, but in the Senate races, as you mentioned, overall that map was more favorable that cycle to Republicans. They actually gained some ground in the Senate despite losing 40-plus House seats. And I think if you ask Republicans right now, if you lose the House but hold the Senate, would you take that? I think a lot of Republicans would say, done, sold, we'll take it. But there's an interesting different element now that has crept into all of this. Even since the last time you and I spoke weeks ago on my show, the redistricting battles very much could play a role here in the midterm elections. Now, if it ends up being a big blue wave, right, that grows taller and taller and crests and crashes, then the best laid plans, even by Republicans, could all go to the wayside and Democrats could have a huge night. But if it's even a modest size blue wave in November, and you look at the redrawn maps, and you look at Virginia's illegal gerrymandering scheme getting thrown out by the high court there, and then the Supreme Court decision that then moved things a little bit in the Republican direction, you see some of the prognosticators looking at the overall map and saying, you know, actually the pool of true toss-up seats that Democrats would need to probably sweep to have a wave, the pool seems to be shrinking, at least in a modest size wave year. Do you agree with that?
6: I do. You know, let's say Republicans

0: net, you know, let's say anywhere from 8 to 10 seats overall redistricting by the time all is said and done. That is, and the other thing is, yeah, there aren't as many competitive seats this time around as there were in 2018. So the idea that even if Dems do have a generic lead that's roughly the same as they had in 2018, it's not going to net them 41 seats, most likely. It's going to be somewhere in the, you know, 20 range, perhaps. Now, that would still be enough to obviously take the House, but
1: sure.
0: If these maps are redrawn, they favor Republicans, less seats to pull from, and things improve a little bit, then, you know, I still think obviously Democrats are pretty favored. They only need to win like a couple seats to take control, but they, you know, Republicans could keep their losses down substantially. You know, that would just obviously make it tougher for Democrats to govern with a slim majority, but they would still take control of the House. I think could that change? Sure. But right now, as I said, I think the landscape would have to improve pretty dramatically, because whatever your problem is with the current state of our politics, if it's the economy, if it's inflation, it's whatever, there's only one party in control. There's only one party to take it out on. There's only one party to blame. And that's a tough thing to get around for Republicans.
1: I think that's right. I'd seen some polling a couple months ago that specifically targeted swingable voters. So independents and light-lean partisans who are willing to maybe go one way or the other in some of the key districts and states. And based on the polling that I saw, the most powerful argument for Democrats in the midterms is there need to be checks and balances on President Trump, and the Republicans aren't going to do that, so we need basically divided government for accountability, checks and balances, so one side doesn't run away with all of it. That is something that appeals to a lot of those voters. On the other side, the Republicans' most powerful argument was the Democrats are extreme and getting more extreme, and this is a crazy party, and they can't be trusted with power. That is an effective argument against the Democrats. And if, let's say, it's a totally neutral political environment, maybe it goes either way. If you've got a dissatisfied electorate on the economy, to your point, Tom, the party that's in power gets stuck with that, even if they feel like, hey, we're trying to dig out of the other party's mess and we've had less than 2 years. It's not really how politics works, right? The out party, especially with short attention spans, short memories, the out party generally structurally does better in midterm elections. And if the economy is not seen as going well by voters, that's another headwind for the in-party power and another real tailwind for the opposition.
0: It's actually even worse than that, Guy, because, I mean, one of the reasons President Trump and Republicans were elected was because they promised they would fix the economy.
1: Right. It was like and promise number one.
0: Yeah, exactly. I mean, obviously there was the border and all that, but and they got into office and listen, Donald Trump was bragging about how low gas prices were on February 24th. 4 days later, he issued the order to start bombing Iran, and gas jumped to over $4 a gallon, which is where it is now, basically. And so, you know, you look at our overall Real Clear Politics job approval rating for President Trump, it's at 40.5. That's not his all-time low. It's near his low this term. But on inflation, which again, everyone is saying is the number one issue that they face, the country faces, he's at 29%. So he is failing, and Republicans are stuck. I mean, there's no getting around this. Even though Trump isn't on the ballot, they're stuck with his policies. And right now, he's focused on everything but the economy. And that is coming through to voters, and I don't know that that's going to change. And certainly, as you mentioned, you know, 6 months out, even if things improve marginally, that's not going to be good enough. They need to improve dramatically, and this White House has not shown that they're willing to sort of be laser focused on the issue of economy inflation.
1: And this is something that you'll sometimes see presidents, especially in their second terms, they start thinking less about their own political standing in the moment because they're not going to run again. And they start thinking about sort of larger legacy questions. And it might be the right thing to do. And I happen to think that it is. It was the right call that the president made. And to inflict the damage that he has on that regime is very much in our national interest. I'm supportive of it. Also, it is not necessarily tethered to the election cycle concerns of Republicans who are on the ballot, right? So this could be justified and laudable legacy chasing, but it's not at least portraying a focus on what almost always is the top concern of voters. I think that seems to be the dilemma that a lot of Republicans are in because, you know, for better and for worse, Trump is driving the bus on messaging always for the party. What he's talking about is what everyone's talking about. And if he maybe, you know, has split attention at best on the economy, that sort of is conveyed, I think, to voters, hence some of the numbers you're talking about in your polling aggregates.
0: Yeah, and I would also argue, I mean, look, you may be supportive, and plenty of Republicans are supportive of what Donald Trump has done in Iran, and maybe you take the long-term view, Iran turns out to be a huge success for not only for Donald Trump in terms of historically, but also for the United States. However, in terms of the short-term politics, you know, that's not necessarily why a lot of Republicans voted for him. And it's certainly the case that's why a lot of Republicans, they voted for him to not do this kind of thing. And so it has split the coalition at the most inopportune time. And what the result of that is going to be is the Democrats are going to be back in power. Certainly, they'll have the House almost certainly in November and potentially could have the Senate and then potentially could win control of the White House in 2028. And so one of the sort of practical political results of Trump's policy decisions from 2026 would be putting Democrats back in power, which obviously I think, you know, Republicans would argue that's not a good thing. So there is this bifurcation between sort of long-term politics and short-term politics. And the short-term politics of Iran just have not been good for Trump or the Republican Party.
1: Yeah, I think that's probably true. I think it is short term. Now, of course, we're months away from an election, so that matters. I just take the longer view in terms of national security interests, and I think it was the right thing. But especially given the economy and that situation that's playing out, and it seems like a lot of what Trump is talking about is foreign policy and other things, that becomes a potent combination for the Democrats as they make a case against the Republicans, sort of using the president as a proxy, which is, you know, hardly unique to this cycle. It's when you've got a president who isn't popular in the midterm election, the out party always, you know, hammers away, often to great effect. Are there any other sort of elements here, Tom, that you look ahead to November and you think, okay, this is maybe a dark horse, or this is a sleeper issue, or this is a little under the radar, where the conventional wisdom hasn't necessarily taken it into account at all or enough? Do you have any sense of dynamics that you want to flag here for us?
0: Not necessarily. I mean, I think all the potential, you know, issues that are driving, I mean, again, 30,000 foot, it's the economy, it's inflation. Mm-hmm. Are there those issues that don't necessarily pull off the charts, but do have real salience, like crime, like, you know, the LGBTQ, you know, boys and girls sports issues. Those issues are still out there. They're still percolating. And that's part of, you mentioned earlier, I mean, the Republican, their strategy, for better or worse, is to say, you know, look, you may not like us, you may not like, you know, what we've done thus far, but these other guys are crazy. And they want to get sort of the normie vote. And this whole common sense idea and this fed up with wokeness. And we see that still has, I mean, you look at what Spencer Pratt's doing in Los Angeles, for example, one of the bluest cities in the country. Now, I don't know that it's going to make him mayor, but it certainly is having an effect there. He has shifted, I think, the debate in that race. And so those kinds of issues can still play. Is there, and the only other thing too, guys, you can say, in 6 months, I mean, there's still the opportunity for some event, for better or worse. Usually it's worse, like a terrorist attack or a pandemic. You know, COVID was, nobody had ever heard of COVID in March of 2020, and it ended up playing a huge role in the 2020 election. became the number one issue within a matter of weeks. And so those kinds of things still can happen that will scramble the overall political dynamic, something that may not even be on our radar screen right now.
1: By the way, I would just add one more thing on the, hey, the other party's crazy. You might not love us, but vote for us. That message was sort of what the Democrats did in 2022 to pretty significant success, at least compared to expectations and historical trends and that sort of thing. But then I think that got them overconfident, right? Having won the presidency in 2020 and then kind of holding serve and doing okay, minimizing losses in the midterms in 2022, overconfident into 2024 when they lost everything, right? So sometimes, like, it's a be careful what you wish for. Don't over or underread what the electorate is telling you in certain cases. But the Republicans are looking to reverse engineer the other side is too crazy argument in 2026, where that would lead us potentially in 2028, very much an open question and one that I'm sure we'll be debating several years from now. Tom Bevin is co-founder and executive editor of Real Clear Politics as we look ahead to the midterm elections coming in November. Tom, always appreciate it.
0: Great to be with you guys. Thanks.
1: When we come back, a reflection on this day, Memorial Day, next.
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1: Welcome back to the Guy Benson Show. It's our Memorial Day Special, and we've spent the previous segments talking about the upcoming midterm elections in November and getting some expert analysis from some of our favorite guests, Josh and Tom, spending some time with us here today. But I do want to just conclude with a note about what this day is and what it isn't, or at least what it shouldn't be. It is perfectly fine for Americans to very much enjoy themselves, the long weekend, the barbecues, friends, family, all of that. In fact, the men and women who laid down their lives for this country were defending our collective way of life and our values, and many of them were fighting precisely for our right to be with our loved ones in this country that we cherish. But the cliche that happens to be true is that freedom isn't free, and that ultimate sacrifice has been paid through the years in blood by so many. And Memorial Day is about them and what they have done for us. So if you're out on the lake or at the beach or at a barbecue having a great time, no need to feel guilty about that at all. However, there should be some real reflection spent by every American, some time, thinking about that sacrifice. Thinking about what it meant, not just to that individual, but to the people who loved them as well. That phone call, that knock on the door, the pain and disruption that inflicted on so many families throughout our entire history. That is woven into our greatness. And we should be extremely thankful as we remember we have correctly designated a day for that remembrance. And that day is today. So I will repeat. Enjoy your time. Enjoy the remainder of the long weekend. Have a blast. But remember what this day is truly about, why the long weekend exists in the first place. It's not just some sort of social or recreational thing. So perhaps a moment of solemnity, talking about it with friends and family, maybe a moment of prayer, maybe participating in cemetery visits, planting flags, that sort of thing. There's a way to recognize what happened and to show that gratitude, which is very much appropriate and in order on this day, this holiday, this national holiday that is designed for all of us nationally to pause and to reflect. And to all those men and women who died for our country, rest in peace. Thank you for that service. God bless you, and God bless this country. Thank you for listening to the Guy Benson Show Memorial Day Special. We'll talk to you soon.
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24: News President Trump keeping with a Memorial Day tradition and paying tribute to those U.S. service members who lost their lives, particularly those recently killed during the conflict with Iran.
25: Speaking at Arlington National Cemetery on Memorial Day, President Trump honored the 13 Americans killed during Operation Epic Fury.
26: These incredible men and women gave their lives to ensure that the world's number one state sponsor of terror will never have a nuclear weapon. Oh, and they won't. They will never have a nuclear weapon.
25: The president speaking as negotiators appear to be nearing a potential peace deal between the U.S. and Iran that would end the naval blockade, reopen the Strait of Hormuz, and lay the groundwork for Iran to give up its highly enriched uranium. At the White House, Jared Halpern, Fox News.
24: When President Trump sounds optimistic about negotiations with Iran, officials in Tehran are striking a less positive tone as talks continue for a more permanent ceasefire.
27: Iran continues to be defiant and even threatening to expand the war if the United States renews its attacks. President Trump, meantime, says negotiations are progressing nicely, as he put it, but again lashed out at critics, saying on Truth Social, quote, "These people should go home and rest. They do nothing but create division and loss. In other words, they are losers. The deal with Iran will either be great and meaningful one, or there will be no deal." For now, though, the talks are focused on a memorandum of understanding that reportedly involves a 60-day ceasefire extension, then reopening the Strait of Hormuz.
24: Fox Business Network's Ashley Webster in Tel Aviv. Israeli Prime Minister Benjamin Netanyahu releasing a video on social media saying his nation will intensify strikes on Hezbollah in Lebanon. In a video, he reiterated Israel is at war with the Iranian-backed militant group. 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
9: All right, news roundup and information overload hour. Our toll-free telephone number is 800-941-SEAN if you want to be a part of the program. In just a minute, we're going to introduce you to a man by the name of Joe Abraham. He is an angel dad. He is the father to Katie Abraham, who was taken from us far too soon when an illegal alien, you know, hit the back of a car sitting at a red light. He was in the back seat. He died in January of 2025. Can you imagine as a parent? I'm going to play this in a second. But we, you know, we have Democrats, and we were discussing this earlier in the program today with Congressman Brandon Gill. And we have Democrats and some Republicans even that are pushing for this idiotic, imbecilic, insane idea of the Dignity Act, which is just, oh, never mind that you didn't respect our laws, our borders and sovereignty. Never mind that we didn't vet you. We're just going to let you into the country anyway. You know, I think we are the most dominant program to point out examples of Americans murdered and raped and victims of other violent crimes and children that are molested. And everybody else seems to ignore it. Clearly, the Democratic Party never wants to talk about it. They wouldn't even stand for the family of Lake and Riley and the family of Jocelyn Nungary. And they wouldn't stand and say that the first role of government is to protect American citizens, not illegals. So I think that's all you need to know about them. And they lied about open borders for 4 years. And we have 12 plus million unvetted illegals from over 200 countries in our country. Many of them violent criminals, even known terrorists. Now, I want you to listen to a couple of angel moms before we get to Joe Abraham. One is, her name is Agnes Gibney. And she's a mother that talks about her son, Ronald Da Silva, murdered by an illegal immigrant. I want you to listen to her story.
13: My name is Agnes Gibney. I am here to speak about my only son, Ronald Da Silva. Ronald was 29 years old when he was murdered. He had a smile that would light up a room. He was caring, compassionate, and full of life. This is my son. He loved working on cars. He had a natural gift for it. He loved animals so much that one day he brought a baby crow to my house and said, please take care of it, don't let it die. He was funny, always playing pranks, and his laughter filled our home and gave the kind of bear hugs a mother never forgets. He was also a loving father to two young boys, something that the media often forgets is the children left behind by those that were killed by illegal aliens, called true family separation. My family changed forever. My life changed forever on April in 2002. My son was standing on a friend's driveway when he was shot. He was taken to the hospital where he underwent surgery, but the doctors couldn't save him. He bled to death. When I arrived at the hospital, through a window to look at my son's lifeless body, I banged on that window, yelling out his name, Ronald, please open your eyes. Don't do this to me. I thought it was a well-orchestrated prank, but I was wrong. My son never opened his eyes. He was laying there with his eyes still taped, still intubated, and I was not allowed to hold or touch my son. That moment forever froze in my mind. That image will never leave my mind. I am here today to honor my son, but also to speak for families like mine, whose lives were changed in an instant and never returned to what they knew before.
9: Every one of these stories is so, so heartbreaking. And the worst part is they're all preventable. Now, I want you to listen to Patty Fox, another angel mom, talking about her daughter, Carissa, who became severely disabled after an illegal crashed into her and fled the scene. This happens all the time. Listen.
14: My name is Patty Fox, and I'm here to speak about my daughter, Carissa Aspness. Before everything, she was extremely driven. At 16, she approached me and told me about her dream job at a high-end salon. I didn't think she was going to get it. She got it. At 19, she was the youngest fragrance specialist in Chanel. At 22, she was attending esthetician school with big dreams of one day opening her own skincare line. Then the crash happened. We celebrated her 23rd birthday, March 15th. She is nonverbal. She is minimally conscious. She's wheelchair bound. And she ate her birthday dinner through a G-tube. Every day is bittersweet for us. We experience every emotion imaginable: anger, sadness, grief, joy, pride, gratitude. I miss her voice. I miss her laugh. And we work towards infusing joy into our lives and embracing who she is now. The voice program was very simple to navigate and to use. I was grateful for the service provided, which I would not have known about if not for X. Thank you, Elon Musk, because the MSN, the mainstream media, is not very open about such resources available to us. Thank you, Denver ERO. We received word the beginning of the month that the person that had hit my daughter and fled the scene has been deported. Thank you for the only justice and closure that my family will ever receive. Thank you, President Trump.
9: Whole life changed, upended, because somebody that didn't belong in this country gets behind the wheel of a car. I'm going to play one more. Jennifer Boss, Angel Mom, talking about her daughter, Megan, whose body was stuffed in a garbage can by an unvetted illegal immigrant. Listen to her story.
12: This is my daughter, Megan, and I came here to tell you about her. She was my firstborn child. She was my only daughter. She was a mother, a beloved sister, an aunt, a fiercely loyal friend. Megan had been planning to return to college and start her own business. She was really bubbly and creative, and she always did the craziest things to make somebody laugh when they were starting to feel down. That's who she was. The mischievous sparkle in her eye, you can see it. The love that she generously gave to everybody, and the hope that she had for her future was erased by someone who had no right to be in this country. She went to his house and she never left. He had taken her body and stuffed it in a garbage can, keeping her doused in bleach for 51 days while we searched for her desperately. That's why we fight for her every day. This has been incredibly hard on our family, especially right now. Tomorrow marks 1 year since they found her. A tragedy like mine and the other families that are here, excuse me, could have been prevented. And that knowledge creates an agony for us like no other. We show up like this to speak what we're living every day, the dire consequence of open borders and dangerous sanctuary policies. We come hoping that our stories raise awareness of the vulnerabilities. We have to find a way to work together to put an end to these tragedies that we have the power to prevent.
9: The legacy media mob won't ever talk about these victims of crime. The most preventable national security disaster in American history, which brings us to Joe Abraham. He's the father of Katie Abraham, and he slams Dickie Durbin for failing to address him at a Senate hearing. What they can't even, they caused this. They sat silent while We had open borders for 4 years and over 12 plus million. We don't know the exact number, came into this country. Some of the most violent criminals around the world, over 200 countries. And listen to this exchange.
15: Thank you in particular for being here today.
16: Thank you.
15: I want to extend my deepest condolences.
16: Appreciate it. Also appreciate Ranking Member Welch and Mr. Padilla for recognizing that. What I don't understand is why my senator of Illinois, Mr. Durbin, haven't heard two words from him toward me. But sorry, I want to take your time. Kind of amazing.
15: I think it is a fair question to ask.
16: Kind of happy he's calling it quits.
9: Oh, anyway, Joe Abraham is with us. He's an angel dad. His daughter, Katie Abraham, taken way too soon, an illegal, hit the back of a car sitting at a red light. She was in the back seat. She died in January 2025. She was only 20 years old. Mr. Abraham, first, my deepest condolences. I don't know if there's anything harder in life to deal with than what you have had to live through. I'm so, so sorry from the bottom of my heart, and I know I speak for my audience.
16: Hey, Sean, thanks for having me, and you're absolutely right. This isn't anything you can ever prepare for. This was completely thrusted upon us. It was something that should have been foreseeable, what we've been talking about as communities, something utterly preventable, and now, there's no accountability, no responsibility. All I hear is that crime happens, citizens do similar things, and I think people miss the point, and it's completely irrelevant what citizens are doing. This is a person who should have never been here, would have never been drunk, would have never killed my daughter.
9: Let's walk through what happened to your daughter. She was only 20 years old. It's January 2025. I assume either somebody came to your door or somebody called you. What happened?
16: Yeah, we received a call from Urbana detectives, and literally, Sean, we had to hang up the first time around and gather ourselves and call them back to really understand what happened. Because when you hear someone, in authority tell you your daughter's been killed, initially it doesn't connect. So we pulled ourselves together, we called them back, and then they laid out the details that she was in the back seat behind the driver. They were in a Honda Civic. There were five girls just having an ordinary night. An SUV traveling at almost 80 miles per hour on right in front of Carley Hospital there at the University of Illinois. So not a 55 mile an hour zone or anything like that. It's a residential type zone. Barreled into the car from behind, devastated that vehicle. First responders had to pry open that vehicle like a tuna can to pull, number one, my daughter's lifeless body out of it. And it still pains me to this day that I wasn't there for her and her last breaths, how she was stolen. And, they love to talk about this, stolen, disappeared, separated, and they never consider us. Katie was stolen, disappeared, and I'll never see her again. He fled the scene. Detectives said they weren't real sure who he was. It turns out he was an illegal immigrant. Now, he moved from Urbana to Chicago down to almost the border of Mexico within like a day and a half. He had help. There was money being moved around. I can't really get a full understanding or an account from Illinois as to how that happened. Illinois does not share. Illinois is not victim friendly. Illinois, on one hand will tell you you'll get the full extent of the law. And on the other hand, when reality hits, you get a plea deal and this guy will see the light of day again after killing two women.
9: Well, I want you to, on the other side, we're going to take a little break here. I want to go through what J.B. Pritzker has been doing, because he is lashing out as usual at ICE. I want to know if he ever called you or your family or reached out to any of the other victims, because he's more interested in attacking ICE and calling them Gestapo and Nazi and fascist like every other, liberal Democrat that allowed this to happen and said nothing and even defended the big lie that the border was closed and the border was secure. But I can't think of anything worse. Our prayers, our thoughts are with you. Joe Abraham, angel dad, lost his 20-year-old daughter, Katie, back in January of 2025, and is confronting these politicians that say nothing. Anyway, we'll have more on the other side, more with Joe Abraham, and then we'll get your calls in, 800-941-SEAN, as we continue.
3: 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Hannity Watch is on the job, bringing you the news no one else can. Sean Hannity.

0: 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No, this is very real. They're in a fight for their survival. Now, anti-Semitic attacks in the Holy Land across the globe. It is sad. Its rise is frightening. You have elderly Holocaust survivors. 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
9: Hey, it's Blazer. 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